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7: 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I'm Juana Summers.
8: And I'm Ilse Chang. Could Christopher Nolan's latest blockbuster, The Odyssey, help more students fall in love with the ancient story?
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10: Live from NPR News in Culver City, California, I'm Dwayne Brown. Global crude oil prices are surging again, pushing past $100 a barrel today for the first time in months as fighting escalates in the Middle East. That's led to a spike at the gas pump as well. AAA says the national average for a gallon of regular is back above $4 or much higher here in California. NPR's Hadil El-Shaouchi reports.
11: The price for a barrel of Brent crude oil, the international standard, soared more than 6% to $100 as the Iranian-backed Yemeni Houthi rebels attacked two Saudi oil tankers in the Red Sea. The Houthis are blockading the Bab al-Mandeb Strait, a key shipping route which connects

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7: The stilts are working well, the headpiece is perfectly in place, and I'm able to grip my hands tightly with the fans billowing out behind me. I'm having to take really long strides in my stilts because I'm trudging through snow. And the hardest part of all is this ferocious wind that is blasting into my face because I'm walking across the top of a glacier in Antarctica.
8: 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I'm your host, Jody Powell. 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
7: 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And it is like the most incredible leaping and spinning and twirling. 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And it was like totally thrilling. You felt like a kid on a trampoline.
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9: Hi from NPR News, I'm Giles Snyder. The Trump administration is moving forward with a new set of tariffs. They're to take effect in about an hour as temporary blanket tariffs expire. The new tariffs of 10 to 12.5% will be on goods from dozens of the U.S.'s major trading partners. NPR's Danielle Kurtzleben reports on the latest changes.
10: The new tariffs cover 59 countries and the European Union. According to the U.S. Trade Representative's office, more than 99% of U.S. imports come from those economies. However, a broad swath of goods are exempted, including energy. The tariffs were created under a law that allows tariffs against countries with unfair trade practices. The administration says the new tariffs are on economies that import goods made with forced labor. The tariffs go into effect at the same time that a global blanket tariff of 10% expires. The administration has imposed tariffs using several laws after the Supreme Court ruled a raft of Trump's tariffs unlawful in February. Danielle Kurtzleben, NPR News.
9: The new tariffs are drawing protests. Australia and Brazil are describing them as unjustified. In a statement, Massachusetts Democratic Governor Maura Healey sought to tie them to the affordability issue, saying they will result in higher costs. Mortgage rates, the highest they've been in almost a year. NPR's Stephen Pasaha says a war with Iran is driving up the cost of borrowing.
11: The average rate for a 30-year mortgage hit 6.58% this week, the highest since August last year. Rates were falling earlier this year and even fell below 6% in February, the first time in 3.5 years. But then the war with Iran started. The uncertainty and inflation fears that came with the war shook the bond market, raised the cost of borrowing, and drove mortgage rates back up. Now the war is expanding and mortgage rates are rising again as pending home sales fall. Redfin reports pending sales this week are at their lowest level in 3 months. Stephen Bisaha, NPR News.
9: Congress remains divided over President Trump's handling of the Iran war. NPR's Claudia Rosales reports that lawmakers were split on votes today, pushing Trump to end the conflict.
12: The Senate voted against advancing a measure to force Trump to end hostilities against Iran shortly after the House voted to approve a similar resolution. Senate Democratic leader Chuck Schumer says his party will keep forcing the votes.
13: It was perfectly appropriate and right and part of our obligation as the opposition party to force our Republican colleagues to vote again and again and again until they see the light.
12: However, most Republicans argued that the measures would weaken the U.S. position with Iran. Four House Republicans joined Democrats to approve a war powers resolution, while fewer decided to cross the aisle for a similar measure in the Senate. Claudia DeSales, NPR News, the Capitol.
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14: With KCLU News, I'm Dave Meyer. The heat wave hitting the Tri-Counties is now expected to intensify as we move into the weekend. Most of Ventura, Santa Barbara, and San Luis Obispo counties are currently under heat advisories, but parts of the region could face extreme heat warnings as we move into the weekend. High pressure moving to the west is driving the heat wave. Highs could range from around 90 on the coast to 105 to 110 degrees in foothill and mountain areas. The heat wave is now predicted to peak late this weekend, but it could be in the middle of next week before we see significant cooling. You're being cautioned to stay out of the sun as much as possible because heat illness is a possibility, especially in hotter inland areas. There are also some gusty sundowners in southern Santa Barbara County. They could affect people driving on the 101 on the Gaviota Coast. The Central Coast Police Department is offering special training to its officers to help deal with people in the community facing mental health issues. KCLU's Ben Hayes reports.
15: The Santa Maria Police Department is among the agencies that respond to people dealing with a mental health crisis. Santa Maria Police Chief Christopher Williams says the goal is to resolve these issues peacefully.
16: Having a mental health crisis alone is not a crime, and we want our officers to know that they're in crisis and we need to be patient. We need to try to de-escalate the situation, establish if there is a crime outside of the mental health crisis. And if there's not, oftentimes we just walk away because there's no need for us to escalate the situation.
15: Chief Williams says the Santa Barbara County Department of Behavioral Health does briefing training with officers, and he says they're working with other agencies and Allen Hancock College to get a 40-hour training to help officers deal with these types of calls. I'm Ben Hayes, KCLU News.
14: A more than six-decade-old performing arts institution on the Central Coast has a new artistic director. Valeria Rochelle has been named artistic director of Allen Hancock College's Pacific Conservatory Theater, best known as PCPA. Rochelle has spent nearly three decades producing and directing at theaters and universities across the country. She fills the vacancy created by the retirement of longtime artistic director and dean Mark Boer, who's stepping down after 27 years with PCPA. This is KCLU Public Radio News.
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0: From PRX, this is the Moth Radio Hour. I'm your host, Jody Powell. In this hour, we are leaning into stories that make you feel warm and cozy, that take you into moments you wouldn't mind living twice. Moments you want to slow down, that remind you, oh, this is what it felt like. Roll out that blanket with a cup of tea, find that spot on the beach or near a fire. Let the smallest things be exactly as big and meaningful as they actually are. Our first story comes from Ellis Miller. Ellis told this story at a Detroit Grand Slam in 2019, where we partnered with WDET. Here's Ellis.
1: When I was little, I believed that babies came from God's factory in the sky, and that the day I went down the assembly line, they were missing a few parts. One of the parts I'm missing is a tiny piece of bone in my left ear, making me 50% deaf. Now, growing up, this didn't have a big impact on my life. I had to sit in the front of the class, even though it was more of a back-of-the-class personality. I was terrible at the game telephone. And my mom would take me bird watching, and I thought she had superpowers because I could barely hear the birds, let alone find them in the trees. Now, when I was 30, I started to worry about what would happen as I got older if the hearing in my right ear gradually faded. So I did some research and I talked to my doctor, and he told me about a surgery where they would implant a tiny piece of metal in my ear and restore all of my hearing. And I was so excited for the possibility to find out what I had been missing this whole time. So a month later, I had a surgery date. After the surgery, I had to wait several weeks for my ear to heal before we would even know if it was successful. So I waited, and I waited, and I went back to work, and I kept waiting. And one day, I was with a coworker, and I was walking across my office, and I got to the door. I turned the doorknob, and it creaked. And I turned it again, and I heard this creaking noise. And I started turning it over and over, because I didn't know that doorknobs made sounds when you turn them. And my eyes filled with tears, because I had expected things to get louder, but I didn't know there were entire sounds that I had never heard before. My coworker is watching me, standing there, turning the doorknob. And she said what was probably a typical voice, "Are you okay?" I didn't know what to say. I was really embarrassed and overwhelmed, so I just rushed out of there, and I could hear my feet as I walked down the hallway. When I got in the car and I shut the door, I jumped because it sounded like it slammed. And the whole drive home was like being in an action movie, because I could hear these traffic noises coming from every direction. When I got home, I sat in the silence of my living room, and I started crying, because everything was too loud. Over the next week, I wore an earplug to help my brain try to process all the new sounds it was hearing. Now, I tried on every single pair of shoes that I owned to hear the different sounds each one made as I clomped through the house. I apologized to my cats for telling people that they were terrible at purring. They're very good, very loud. And I'd go into my backyard, and I would hear birds, so many different kinds of bird sounds. And each time I heard one, I knew exactly what tree they were sitting in. Unfortunately, this didn't last. As my ear continued to heal, the implant shifted, and the world went quiet again. I was determined to get back hearing, so I had the surgery a second time a year later, and the same thing happened. Lots of waiting, tons of new sounds, and then quiet. This time I was too heartbroken, and I couldn't take that roller coaster again to try a third time if it wasn't going to work. So I forced myself to accept that this was the way it was going to be. Later that year, I got sick. I caught a cold, and as I was sniffling and sneezing, I blew my nose, and the implant shifted. And for a few hours, I had full sound again until I sneezed. And now, almost every time I get sick, something like this happens. Hearing returns for a few hours, sometimes a few days. I'm the only person I know who looks forward to catching a cold. Once this happened, and it was a Sunday, so I went to church as usual, and I heard our choir sing a song, and I was able to pick out every single note that they sang, every single part. And I thought, oh, this is why people get so excited to go to church. They get to hear this every week. And I know that it won't last. I know there's always going to be a limit to the number of creaky doorknobs that I hear and bird songs that I listen to. I know that there will be countless songs I only half hear. But I live in this state of hope, waiting for the next time that something shifts and wondering what it will be that I hear next. Thank you.
0: Ellis Miller is the pastor of a church in Granby, Connecticut, where they live with their dog, Murphy. Ellis told us that several years later, the implant no longer shifts into place when they're sick, but that first sneeze always gives them the thrill of hope. The experience of gaining and losing their hearing left them with a lot of empathy that they draw on when working with people in their community as they deal with hearing loss due to aging. I asked some of the tellers in this episode if they have a warm and cozy ritual of their own, or a go-to way to unwind. Ellis sent this. Where I live, there are a lot of hiking trails. Whenever my partner Kate and I have big feelings or are overwhelmed by life, we, quote, take it to the woods. We go for a hike and keep walking until we've talked everything out. It never fails to give perspective and right-size whatever it was that felt overwhelming. Our next story comes from Cormac Stevens. He told it in Burlington, where we partner with Vermont Public. Here's Cormac, live at the Moth.
2: When I was 6 years old, I ate the perfect piece of bread. My parents brought it home in a brown paper bag with a red stripe going down the side. The loaf was oblong, with a ridge of crust along the top, and the crust was a caramel golden brown, shiny with bubbles, and the inside was snow white. I loved that bread, and to me, it became the epitome of what bread should be, the platonic ideal. Bread, with a capital B. When I was 12 years old, I started baking bread. My mother taught me how to make the sandwich loaves that she made two of every week. And the recipe was so simple that even a child could follow it, and I did, all the way up until my mother would turn out the dough from the mixing bowl, and with a few deft twists of her hands, she would turn it into a perfect sphere. And I would try the same thing, and the dough would stick to my hands, and it would tear, and all I would get was this big, shaggy mess. And I would look at her, and I would ask her what she was doing that I wasn't doing, or what I needed to do to make that work. And all she could really say to me was that I didn't know how to do it yet, and that I just had to keep doing it. Over and over and over again until I knew how to do it. And so I did. And every week until I was 18 years old, I baked bread. When I was 19 years old, I finally got a book on bread. And not sandwich bread, but nice bread, artisan bread, capitalized bread. And
1: like.
2: And I learned a lot from that book. I learned that an oblong loaf is called a batard. And I learned that the ridge across the top of the loaf is called an ear, which you get by scoring it with a lom. I learned that a shiny crust is caused by steam in the oven, and that most commercial bakeries will inject steam into the oven, and that it's almost impossible to get that level of steam in a home oven. That last part I learned while baking my way through that cookbook and trying to get to my perfect loaf of bread. I never quite got there. I never got to capital B good. But I got pretty good at baking bread. Well, I thought I got pretty good at baking bread. Because when I was 22, I was living with my parents after graduating college during what we called the novel coronavirus. And I applied to work at a bakery. And in my application, I presented myself as a fairly accomplished home baker with 10 years of experience. I had read so many books at that point, but my first day came along, and I realized that knowing all the names for things is not the same thing as knowing what they are or how they work. And my first day, I was inundated with new words, with new phrases, with new motions that I needed to learn. Instead of baking 2 loaves a week, I was baking 2,000 every single day. And in the light of that, I did not feel like an accomplished home baker. I felt like I was 12 years old, looking at my mother's hands again. But I went home that night, and I came back the next day, and the next day, and the next day, and I did it over and over and over again until I knew, and I learned. I'm 24 years old now. I know a lot more than I used to. I know how to shape the dough into a batard. I know how to score it with a lom so that it forms an ear. I know how to load it into the oven and inject it with steam. And I know when to take it out when it's a perfect caramel golden brown. I know how to take the bread and load it onto a wire rack and send it into the next room, where the packers will take each loaf and they will slip it into a brown paper bag with a red stripe on the side. And I don't know where it goes after that. But in my more sentimental moments, I do like to think that some of it goes to a 6-year-old kid, and it makes them just as happy as it makes me every day.

That was Cormac Stevens. Cormac is a baker from Waterbury, Vermont. He currently lives in Philadelphia with his girlfriend Lucy and his cat Pomodoro. Since telling this story, he has learned how to laminate pastry, but his first love continues to be bread.

In a moment, we go on a trip across the country in an RV and to a dance party in Antarctica when the Moth Radio Hour continues.

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5: From PRX, this is the Moth Radio Hour. I'm Jody Powell. Our next story was told at a grand slam in Seattle at the Town Hall, where we partner with public radio station KUOW. Here's Silvana Clark, live at the Moth.
6: Thank you. I'm in Manhattan, meeting with my literary agent. Now, this sounds very hoity-toity, but she has just said to me, I've been an agent for 12 years. I've never had an author with such dismal book sales as you. Very encouraging. I'd written 10 books. I can write the books. I just can't sell the books. One publisher gave me a 2-book contract, gave me an advance, and the day I turned in my manuscript was the day he went bankrupt. Another publisher was so excited that my book was going to be a big bestseller, he told me to get an accountant to handle all my money. And my royalty check for the first year was $36.24. J.K. Rowling had nothing to worry about. And I left that office feeling pretty discouraged, and I decided to put my pathetic book writing career on the back burner. I started applying for real jobs. I tried and tried. Nobody wanted to hire me. And I was feeling pretty depressed. But I heard there was a shoe charity looking for some volunteers for one morning to help out at this homeless shelter. So I thought, I'll go even though I'm depressed and I don't want to. So there were 15 volunteers. We helped people get new shoes. And then afterwards, they invited all the volunteers to go for lunch at this restaurant across the street. We're all sitting at the table talking, and I see one man over in the corner who's a volunteer all by himself, and he looked sad. And I thought, I should go over and invite him to come over here. But then part of my brain says, he doesn't want to sit with you. You're a failure. You don't have a job. You can't write books. Plus, you'd have to talk to him, and I am not good at small talk. But I feel sorry for him, so I go over and I say, hi, I'm Silvana, one of the volunteers. He smiles, and I awkwardly say, did you have fun volunteering? And he says, I'm glad we could give those people shoes. And then, because I'm bad at small talk, I say, do you want to come sit with us? You look sad. Then he says to me, thanks for the invitation. I'm Wayne, CEO of the Shoe Charity. Yeah. I have just told the CEO of a multi-million dollar nonprofit that he looks sad. But he came over and sat with us. Now, during the next 8 months, my husband and I traveled cross-country to Bellingham. I still didn't have a job, and I still felt like a failure. I had an idea. I wrote Wayne a 3-sentence email, and basically it said, I hope you remember me. Why don't you buy my husband and I an RV and you pay us to travel around the country giving away your shoes? And I hit send. 10 minutes later, Wayne responds with, send me a 1-page proposal. Now, I hadn't thought this through at all. I hadn't even told my husband that we might be having a new job. But I whipped together a proposal and I sent it off. A month goes by. Wayne calls me and says, I bought you guys an RV. Can you be here in 3 weeks? And I said, of course. And then I went and told my husband we had a new job. And because we were empty nesters, he says, let's go for it. For almost 2 years, we drove a big, bright blue RV to 34 states, giving away thousands of new shoes. And part of my amazing job was to find underserved charities. And we would go in on the designated time and literally kneel down and put new shoes on the feet of the people that we met there. We were at one location, and a man came in, and I said, hi, what size shoe do you wear? He said, I don't know, I just get hand-me-downs. So I looked at the faded tongue on his shoe, and I said, it's a size 13. I brought him some 13s. He put them on. He said, do you have anything bigger? Sure. So I went and I got him 14s. He put those on, and he said, bigger? Sure. So I went and I got him a 15. I could tell he was embarrassed, so I just went and got him a 16. I put him on. He walked around, and he said, it feels so good to be able to walk without crunching my toes. And I had the privilege of going and giving away shoes at the Association for Abused Deaf People. And a week later, we gave away shoes at the Society for Torture Survivors. And you know, I may not have been a best-selling author like J.K. Rowling, but I was able to make a little impact in the lives of the people that I met. And I found purpose in giving away shoes, and that was kind of more magical than Hogwarts. And as for the two books that I wrote after the RV tour, they both flopped. Thank you.
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With the continents and latitude and longitude lines cut out, I can see through them. On my body is a brand new custom stilt suit with mirrors that I've had designed. And in my hands are silk chiffon fans. They're about 5 feet long, a blue and white ombre. And I'm feeling really great and really happy because everything's working well, particularly because it's freezing cold. The stilts are working well, the headpiece is perfectly in place, and I'm able to grip my hands tightly with the fans billowing out behind me. And I'm feeling really secure. I'm having to take really long strides in my stilts because I'm trudging through snow. And the hardest part of all is this ferocious wind that is blasting into my face because I'm walking across the top of a glacier in Antarctica. So 4 months earlier, I get the call from a client, and they say, do you want to go on this, perform with us on the expedition cruise to Antarctica for 10 days? And at this point, I've been working for myself as a performance artist and costume designer for about 8 years, but this is definitely the most exciting thing that's happened to date. So I'm, like, really thrilled, but also I feel this sinking sensation in my stomach because I realize this is going to be very difficult for me. I'm someone who has always been risk-averse, and I describe myself as, you know, having a very high self-preservation instinct. But really, it just means that there's a lot of fear. Flying, turbulence, like the slightest bump, I'm thrown into a panic. My palms start sweating, as they are now. I feel lightheaded, and, you know, I have other fears as well. Strange dogs, undercooked chicken, roller coasters, elevators, choking on a bay leaf. There are many things. And basically anything that makes me feel there may be a risk, I tend to shy away from. So I had certainly shied away from any gigs on a cruise ship. The idea of being on a boat tossed around in the ocean was not for me. But I thought, you know, this is amazing. And who knows, maybe the waters aren't so bad down in the south. So I go to a meeting with this client. First meeting, we're laying out the performances, he's explaining the themes, etc. And I notice there's 4 days on the calendar where there's nothing scheduled. And he says, I might as well tell you, that's when we're going through the Drake Passage. Those are the stormiest waters in the world. 30 to 60 foot waves, and it lasts for 36 hours. So my heart sank, my stomach flipped, my palms immediately began sweating, and I just was filled with terror instantly. And he saw that in my face, apparently. He said, it's okay, you know, other people have canceled because of the Drake Passage, so just let us know. So I go home, I'm thinking it over, and I'm just realizing I have to do this. I can't not do this because of fear. So I'm committed, and basically I spend the next 3 months with just this growing pit of dread in my stomach as I'm designing my 6 new costumes and laying out performances and gathering all the things you need for an expedition to Antarctica. So the day comes, fly to Argentina, board the ship, and the captain comes on and says, we're delaying for 6 hours because apparently there's a horrifying storm in the Drake Passage. So I'm like, okay, this is my worst fear in the moment. And I'm stuck here. There's nothing to be done. So I'm trying to just manage myself. The 6 hours pass, and we're leaving Argentina, heading into the Drake. And it just so happens that the people who put this cruise together brilliantly put a dance party that would coincide with going right into the Drake Passage. They happened to throw a party called Daybreaker, and they're masters of these sorts of things. So I was like dreading this. I heard about the dance party. I'm prepared. And basically, that's exactly what happened. We get into the Drake Passage. Indeed, these massive waves start coming. The DJ starts spinning, and we start dancing. And it is like the most incredible leaping and spinning and twirling, and just like you would jump in the air and the floor is either leaving you or it's coming to meet you, and it's totally unpredictable. And it was like totally thrilling. You felt like a kid on a trampoline, and all of this pent up anxiety and dread that I'd had is just being expressed out of my body, and it was amazing. And 36 hours in the Drake Passage, and indeed we had 40 knot winds and 20 to 25 foot waves. And I was totally fine. I was just like, and even sleeping, you know, the boat is going like this. I thought that was going to disturb my sleep. I slept like a baby in a cradle. And I woke up the next morning, and it's completely still and silent. And I opened the windows from the cabin, and there's Antarctica in its pristine beauty.
We get in the Zodiac. I'm in my stilt suit. I got my stilts. We're going to the landing. There's a glacier. So I've got

0: my stilts put on, and someone is holding this hand, someone's holding that hand, and my friend Eli, who's the client, is pushing my ass, and I'm climbing up a glacier in Antarctica wearing 2,000 mirrors and a pair of stilts. And I get to the top, and it's like a brilliant sunny day. I can see far into the distance on my stilts, and it's the colors and the penguins and the ice, and it was the most incredible work day of my life. Thank you.
1: That was Darryl Thorne. He is a Brooklyn-based artist and performer creating work at the intersection of sculpture, costume, and storytelling. Drawing from a childhood in the Alaskan wilderness to the pulse of New York nightlife, Darryl's work explores transformation and the many ways we find each other. Since wearing his stilts on a glacier in Antarctica, Darryl has added sand dunes to the mix, performing twice on his stilts in front of the Great Pyramids in Egypt. Darryl is currently developing a full-length theatrical storytelling work, blending autobiographical stories with visual spectacle, co-directed by former Moth artistic director Catherine Burns and theater artist Julie Atlas Muse. Go to themoth.org for more information. And for Darryl's rituals, he said nothing in the world is better than daily meditation, but close seconds would be dancing, sauna, and ice cream. In a moment, a story right before bedtime and a story right from the beauty shop. That's when the Moth Radio Hour continues.

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1: The heat advisory continues in effect until Saturday evening with weather on KCLU. I'm Dave Meyer. The hot air mass over our area will remain in place through early next week. The risk of heat illness will continue due to the hot daytime and warm overnight temperatures. Gusty northwesterly winds will affect places like the Gaviota Coast. Tonight's lows in the 60s, tomorrow's highs 70s and 80s at the coast, 80s and 90s inland, triple digits in the interior. Tonight's forecast low in Montecito, 66 degrees, 59 in Solvang.
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4: From PRX, this is the Moth Radio Hour. I'm Jody Powell. Our next story was told in New York City, where WNYC is a media partner of the Moth. Here's Ron Hart, live at the Moth.
5: So I have a mixed marriage. My wife is a reader, and I am not. When we were expecting our first child, she tells me that if you read to children, they become readers, and that sets them up to succeed in life. And then she sent me an article that she knew I wasn't going to read. We both agreed that when our daughter, Anina, was born, that we definitely wanted her to be more like my wife than me. So we were going to read to her. And I got assigned the plum job of the pre-bed story time. Every night, we'd sit in a rocker in Anina's room. She'd be on my lap. I got a book. She has a sippy cup full of milk. When she was 18 months old, Anina fell in love with a book called 10 Minutes to Bedtime. Some fans, all right? It starts with a father shouting over his shoulder, 10 minutes to bedtime! As he's saying this, his daughter is opening the front door to the house, allowing in 10 hamsters from a traveling hamster circus. Why? Because all children's books are written by people tripping on ayahuasca or other heavy psychedelics. As the hamsters load in, the little girl does her level best to try to get through her nightly rituals before the deadline of bedtime. On every page of the book, her father is counting it down. 9 minutes to bedtime! 8 minutes to bedtime! But she gets roped in by these rascally hamsters. 4 minutes to bedtime! They draw her into their circus shenanigans. She loses track of time. Before you know it, her father shouts, bedtime! In a panic, she quickly throws on her pajamas and dives into bed just in time for her father to kiss her good night. Now, in terms of reading, this book has like maybe 50 words in it. But every page has like all these big pictures with tons of details, so the job of story time became talking about the details. You know, she'd sit in my lap and point, and I'd be like, yes, the little girl brushes her teeth before bed, just like you. And Anina would lean in, devouring this story. But here's the thing. When you're the parent of a toddler, there's a thin band of time between when my kid goes to sleep and when I go to sleep. And unless there's enough time, that is the only opportunity I have to see a movie that does not involve an animated princess, mermaid, or unicorn. So my story time strategy shifted. She would point and I'd say, like, yes, that's the girl's putting on her sock. The sock is gray, like the slowly dimming light of twilight as the sun gently sets. I became audio ambient. I could bang out 10 minutes to bedtime in 4 minutes tops, and most nights her eyes would close before the book did. But then one night, she points and I say, oh, that's hamster number 7, because all of the circus hamsters wore sweaters with numbers on them. Why? Probably ketamine. But I made the critical error of turning back one page to show her that number 7 had been there as well, and that was when her little toddler face melted off of her skull. She dropped her sippy cup and took the book from me and started flipping through pages, looking to see where he was. And then she closed the book and handed it back to me to start over so she could find this little stalker on every page. So we did that for a couple nights. And then she found hamster number 4. And it was like she had, like, cracked the Nazi's Enigma code. Before you know it, we were finding all 10 hamsters on every single page of this book. And they all have their little circus agendas going, so I just have to narrate, like, oh yeah, there's hamster number 3 again, he's still juggling, what a crazy guy. And her, all the little toddler neurons in her head were going off. Now, this was not putting her to sleep. This had become the most exciting part of her day. 10 minutes of bedtime was taking 40 minutes, 50 minutes, an hour. Night after night, the same chair, the same story, the same hamster. I was trapped in my own personal Groundhog Day, a movie I would never see again. And then one day I come home and I peek into Nina's room. She has every doll she owns arranged in a semicircle, and she's sitting in our chair holding the book. And as I watch, she points at the pages, and in her little squeaky toddler voice, she's like, see hamster 4? Apparently she's from Boston as a toddler. She so loved our story time that she was literally acting it out. And I thought, damn it, my wife was right. Because she was still too young to read, and yet she had become a reader. And so I snuck up behind her and I said, bedtime! And she started giggling and she jumped up and she threw on her pajamas and she dived into bed and I tucked her in and said, good night. And we laughed and laughed because she was recreating that moment from her favorite book. It was a perfect moment, and because she was 18 months old, we then had to redo it 7 more times. I don't tuck Anina in anymore. As a matter of fact, literally today, I moved her into her freshman dorm. You guys gotta stop crying. She's going to Sarah Lawrence, which is an amazing school. It is also a school I cannot afford. But Anina is going there on an academic scholarship because it turns out when you read to kids, they become readers, which sets them up to succeed in life. Thank you.
4: Ron Hart and his wife raised their 2 children in Los Angeles. Ron now hosts storytelling sessions in their backyard on summer nights. Anina is attending Sarah Lawrence and will be off to Germany for a year to study art history. Ron is still not a reader, but Anina very much still is. Ron said that was a very emotional day for him. He had literally just left his baby on their own. During the subway ride, he burst into tears 3 or 4 times thinking about the weight of the moment. When he looked up, he realized everyone in the train car had edged several feet away from him. He wanted us to include an apology to any riders he disturbed that night. So, New Yorkers, Ron Hart is sorry for crying on the subway. You can share these stories or others from the Moth Archive and buy tickets to Moth storytelling events in your area through our website, themoth.org.

0: Our final story was told way back in 2006 at a main stage. Here's Faye Lane, live at the Moth.
1: Fatty, fatty, 2x4, couldn't get through the bathroom door. When I was in the third grade, I heard that song almost every single day, and it just about broke my heart, because what I wanted more than anything in the world was to be a beauty queen, to be special, because I grew up in my mother's beauty shop in Texas. It was this old A-frame house with big mirrors and swivel chairs in the front room and shampoo bowls in the old back bedroom. And my mom saw the same ladies week after week after week, so it was as if I had this constant stream of overly indulgent grandmothers, which might actually kind of explain the fat thing. Baby, you want a moon pie? Okay. Go look down in the bottom of my purse. There's a banana moon pie with your name on it. But be careful, because my gun is in there, and I don't know if the safety's on. No matter how bad the teasing got at school, and it got bad, the beauty shop ladies could always make me feel better. Well, I like teasing. Your mama's teasing my hair right now. In fact, if it wasn't for teasing, my hair would be just as flat as a pancake. My favorite beauty shop lady was Miss Helen. She would say, baby, don't you listen to those horrible children. They're just jealous. You're not one bit fat. You're just voluptuous. And you can sing like a little bird. Can they sing? I bet they can't sing. Sometimes I would sit under the dryer next to Miss Helen, and I would pat her soft arms and knead them like dough. And we would talk about things. We would mostly talk about food, because she loved food the way I loved food. And she would say, baby, all I need in this world is a glass of buttermilk and a warm piece of cornbread. So one day I said, Miss Helen, how come you're not fat? She said, oh, bless your heart, child, I am. I'm as fat as I can be. I said, well, you don't look fat. She said, well, that's because I know how to camouflage. I said, camouflage? What's camouflage? And she said, well, that's where you hide something so people can't see it. I said, wait a minute, you can camouflage being fat? She said, good Lord, yes, child, I'm stuffed into this girdle like a pig in a blanket. Don't you just love pigs in a blanket? Miss Helen's girdle got me to thinking, so that night I went into my mother's underwear drawer, and my mother was tiny, she still is, so she didn't have any girdles, but because she worked on her feet at the beauty shop all day, she wore these really tight support stockings that are like a cross between pantyhose and a rubber band, and I stole a pair. And then I went to the sewing basket and got the pinking shears and cut the legs off, et voila, I had made myself a girdle. The first day I wore the girdle to school was a living nightmare, because it was about 115 degrees that day, and the sweat was trickling down my back and into the girdle, and at the bottom where my little fat legs stuck out, my thighs were rubbing together, and by the end of the day, I could just barely walk. But the second day was much worse, because on the second day, Keith Schaefer, who was the cutest boy in our class and as mean as a rattlesnake, lifted my dress on the playground. He said, oh my God, y'all, look, she's wearing a girdle. 10 years old and my life was over. But it wasn't, because I was really lucky on the inside, and I had this really rich creative imagination. So sometimes I would sit on the porch of the beauty shop after school in this glittered up Burger King crown, pretending like I was a beauty queen sitting up in a convertible in a parade. And sometimes I would practice my beauty queen acceptance speech. Oh my gosh, thank you so much. You know, when I was just a little fat child, y'all made fun of me, but I forgive you. For in the words of Jesus Christ, to who I dedicate this crown, y'all knew not what y'all did. I just knew in my heart that one day my life would change. So you can imagine my excitement when I heard that Mrs. Gandy's third grade spring production would be Peter Rabbit, the musical. Because, hello, Flopsy, right? My fallback position was Mopsy, but I figured at the very least there was a whole garden full of flowers, and I could just see me as a big, languid, droopy iris, or a perky little daisy, or like a sophisticated chrysanthemum, you know? So I stood in shock and horror when it was announced that I had been cast in the pivotal role of the green bean. The green bean costume consisted of a green leotard with crepe paper pea pods safety pinned all over it, and lime green tights, and this 2-foot-tall pea pod hat with a curly thing on top. I went to Mrs. Gandy after school in tears. I said, "Mrs. Gandy, I cannot do this. I cannot wear this. Who ever heard of a fat green bean? They're going to make fun of me." And Mrs. Gandy, "I can sing. My talent is wasted on this bean." She said, "Rhonda Faye, you listen to me, child. In my show, there are 4 bunny rabbits, and there are a lot of flowers, but there is 1 green bean, and you are it." She said, "Now I will write you a solo, but I want you to get up there and pour your heart out on that stage, and don't you let those children tell you who you are. You show them who you are." And I decided in that moment to be the best green bean ever to grace the stage. But what to do about that hideous costume? I laid it out on my Sears canopy bed to assess the damage. First of all, this horrible leotard. I strategically re-safety pinned the crepe paper pea pods to hide my figure flaws. And then I attached my Burger King crown to the pea pod hat. And then I had a brainstorm. The bedazzler. The bedazzler is like this rhinestone for, rather a staple gun, like a staple gun for rhinestones. So I bedazzled that leotard to within an inch of its life, and then, just in case my panties showed, I bedazzled my panties. And I looked in the mirror and I felt so beautiful. Until opening night, when I stepped backstage and I saw Betty Renee Boyd and Michelle Swinford in their pink, fluffy, Flopsy and Mopsy costumes. And there was Keith Schaefer in his Farmer McGregor drag, looking as menacing as ever. And I thought, oh my God, what have I done? I look like a big green disco ball. I look like Elton freaking John. So I just closed my eyes and I stood there holding my breath. And I heard the curtain open and I heard my music cue. And I could hear Mrs. Gandy backstage going, "Rhonda Faye, go, go." And I just couldn't do it. I couldn't breathe. After a few minutes, I peeked into the audience and I saw my mom still in her uniform from the beauty shop, looking really nervous. And there was Miss Helen and all the other beauty shop ladies. They were all there and they came to see me. And you know, it was because they loved me no matter what. And I just couldn't let them down. So I took a deep breath and I started to sing. And the song I sang that night is still really close to my heart because it's sort of become a theme for my whole life. I'm the teeny-weeny bean, living in the garden green. I love to bask in the sun all day. All I do is sleep and play. It wasn't so bad. From my smallest beanie Jane to my teeny weeny spleen, I am healthy through and through. Eat me, I'll be good for you.

0: next day at school, I felt this subtle shift. Nobody called me fatty all day. And the seventh grade boy gave me a high five in the hallway. He said, "Look, y'all, it's the little green bean." And ever since that night on the stage of Reinhardt Elementary School Auditorium, I haven't needed anybody to tell me that I'm okay, special even. Because for a few minutes in the spring of 1975, I was a green bean queen. Thank you.
1: That was Faye Lane. Faye is an acclaimed keynote speaker and corporate trainer. As a solo performer, Faye has delighted and provoked audiences worldwide. She lives in New York at the Chelsea Hotel and is currently the artist-in-resident and chief inspiration officer for Thanksgiving Square in Dallas. When we asked Faye what her cozy rituals are, she told us she loves to sit in the lobby of the Chelsea Hotel, people watching and writing in her journal. Do you have a story to tell us about rituals or moments you would do anything to live again? You can pitch us your story by recording it right on our site. The best pitches are developed for moth shows all around the world. There are moth events year-round. You can find a show near you and come out and tell a story. The moth can be found on all major social media platforms. That's it for this episode. We hope you'll join us next time. And that's the story from the moth.
2: 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Co-producer is Vicky Merrick, associate producer Emily Couch. 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The Moth's leadership team includes Gina Duncan, Christina Norman, Marina Cluche, Sarah Austin Jeunesse, Jennifer Hickson, Jordan Cardinale, Caledonia Cairns, Kate Tellers, Suzanne Rust, Sarah Jane Johnson, and Patricia Urena. Moth stories are true as remembered and affirmed by the storytellers. Our theme music is by The Drift. Other music in this hour from Bill Frisell, Larry Goldings, and Harry Allen, and Epidemic Sound. 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
0: 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I'm Michelle Martin.
15: And I'm A. Martinez. Ukrainians fear that if Russia is successful in its campaign to take over the country, that Ukrainian culture will be eliminated. Dalia Stasevska was raised in Finland, but her Ukrainian father and grandmother taught her about their heritage and their music. Stasevska grew up to become one of the hottest names in the world of conducting. She's currently the principal guest conductor of the BBC Symphony Orchestra. And during her rise, she noticed something.
16: The absence of Ukrainian classical music on the concert stages, and also how little there was recorded music by Ukrainian composers. So I really thought that we need to change this.
15: Stasevska's new album is called Ukrainian Mixtape. It features the works of four Ukrainian composers seldom heard in the West.

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4: Consumers today want to make sure they are getting something for their money. 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
6: Live from NPR News in Washington, I'm Dave Mattingly. U.S. Central Command says American forces have attacked Iranian targets for a 13th consecutive night. NPR's Hadil Alshalchi has more on the latest strikes.
7: They attacked military command centers, drone storage facilities, coastal surveillance sites, they said. U.S. Central Command also said that it redirected 12 commercial vessels to prevent ships from entering or leaving Iranian ports. Iranian state media said that there were explosions in the southwest of the country. That's where some of the most sensitive military and maritime areas are. Iran retaliated with its own attacks on U.S. bases. There were sirens heard in Bahrain and Kuwait.
6: In northern Iraq, flights at the airport in Erbil were temporarily suspended today after at least one armed drone was intercepted and exploded near the airport. There are no reports of casualties there. President Trump's latest round of tariffs went into effect today. The levies range from 10% to 12.5% on U.S. imports from 60 countries. They include Japan and Australia. The tariffs were enacted on countries the Trump administration accuses of failing to enforce laws against forced labor. Australia's trade minister calls the tariffs unjustified. Spain is under a national emergency because of wildfires. They've forced thousands of people to evacuate their homes in the central region of Madrid. This is NPR News. Crews are still battling large wildfires in more than a dozen states, mostly in the western U.S. The National Interagency Fire Center says Oregon has more large blazes than any other state. Along the Gulf Coast, Bertha is no longer a tropical storm. It weakened after coming ashore along the coast in Texas and moved inland. Bertha made a previous landfall Wednesday, about 40 miles east of New Orleans. Houston is among the areas reporting flooded roads. A Senate committee is delaying a vote on President Trump's nominee to lead the Centers for Disease Control and Prevention. NPR's Ping Huang says yesterday's scheduled vote was put off because of an attendance issue.
8: There are 12 Republicans and 11 Democrats and Independents on the Senate Health, Education, Labor, and Pensions Committee. Dr. Erica Schwartz, Trump's pick to lead the CDC, needs a majority of the committee's votes to advance her nomination. But not all Republicans could attend the scheduled vote, including Senator Lisa Murkowski from Alaska, who is out for family reasons. Schwartz's testimony at her confirmation hearing last week has raised concerns among public health leaders that she might not stand up to political interference. The vote's delay suggests that no Democrats or Independents on the committee would vote for her. It's expected to be rescheduled for next week. Ping Huang, NPR News.
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9: White House Deputy Chief of Staff Stephen Miller wants to shut down immigration because he believes many immigrants, quote, refuse to assimilate. 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
1: I know how to load it into the oven and inject it with steam. 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
4: Good morning, I'm Temesgen Debesai at the BBC. The Israeli Prime Minister Benjamin Netanyahu has been holding an emergency meeting after four Palestinians and one Israeli were killed in a shooting near an illegal settlement in the occupied West Bank. Eight others were injured. The BBC's Yolan Nell reports from Jerusalem.
5: The Israeli army says its troops were sent to the area after they were told a group of Israeli hikers had been attacked. The military says a Palestinian stole a weapon from the security guard of a nearby settler outpost who'd come to the scene and fired at the Israelis. The guard was killed. Soldiers are then said to have shot dead the Palestinian shooter.
4: Tens of thousands of people in southwestern France have been evacuated as wildfires spread. In the most dramatic escape, boats were used to ferry holidaymakers and residents of the Cap Ferret Peninsula, west of Bordeaux. Hugh Scorfield.
6: In a summer already badly hit by wildfires, these are the worst so far, and overnight France has called in help in the form of more water-bombing aircraft from other European countries.
4: And in soccer, the German Federation has unveiled Jurgen Klopp as the new men's head coach. The former Liverpool manager had been the favourite to get the job since the four-time world champions bowed out of the last tournament in the round of 32. Here's the German soccer journalist Konstantin Eckner.
7: A lot of German football fans are just generally excited because Jurgen Klopp is one of the most charismatic managers in world football today.
4: I'm Temesgen Debesai at the BBC in London.
8: Good morning, I'm Michelle Martin. Wildfires in Spain have burned more than 240,000 acres so far this year. Extreme heat dries up grass and brush that adds fuel to the fires. A group in Catalonia is trying to help with a team of firefighting donkeys. They ate the grass and broke up layers of dry foliage by trampling around. All that creates natural fire breaks. And if they're still hungry, local farms donate produce for their days off. It's Morning Edition.
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10: Whoops, sorry, my AI just hacked you. From American Public Media, this is Marketplace Tech. I'm Megan McCarty-Carino. OpenAI revealed this week that two of its advanced AI models escaped an isolated testing environment, or sandbox. They got onto the internet and went looking for the answers to a benchmarking test they'd been given. The models hacked the security systems of Hugging Face, which hosts open source AI models and has the answers to the evaluation in its production database. Here with more on what this all means is Will Arimus, staff writer at The Atlantic.
11: These systems are trained to basically get the answer right through whatever means they can, right? This is how they work. That's part of what makes them so powerful, because humans don't have to tell them how to get the answer right. The AI systems themselves learn the best way to get the answer right. Well, one of the most reliable ways to get right answers is to cheat. And the fact that they figured out how to cheat on their own is fascinating and a little scary.
10: Yeah, I mean, there seem to be sort of like two parallel concerns. One is this sort of classic alignment problem that, you know, it was given, you know, a set of instructions and it kind of found this, to us, devious way to complete the task. To us, it seems like this is a problem. To the AI model, it's just doing what we told it to do. And there's obviously a massive concern about cybersecurity here.
11: Yeah, the cybersecurity concerns are real. But I've also seen some cynics point out that, you know, every time this happens, the companies also get a little PR boost.
10: They're like,
11: oh no, we've discovered that our models are way too smart and dangerous. And, you know, and that that makes people like, oh, well, maybe I need that model. Like, what, you know, maybe I should be writing my college essay with the model that knows how to, you know, knows how to hack into Hugging Face's system.
10: Yeah, of course. I think anytime, you know, there is this warning coming from the labs about, wow, our model is just too powerful. In this case, you know, an actual incident happened. Anthropic took kind of a different approach with its model, which was it said, this is too dangerous and we are going to limit, you know, the access to it. And it started this whole kind of cascade with, you know, the Trump administration executive order resulting finally in, you know, Mythos and Fable being put under export controls, basically a kind of a kill switch. And I wonder how, you know, this revelation from OpenAI will sort of play into that very opaque and kind of very evolving approach from the government.
11: Yeah, I don't know how the executive branch will respond. Certainly, it's not just PR, right? Like there is a real concern. I mean, these models can be, will be, probably are already being used for state-sponsored cyber attacking projects. I think that you can tell your AI to get the right answers on a test no matter what. Or you can try to train your AI to like get the right answers on a test, but more importantly, don't cheat, you know, and we're going to punish you if we catch you cheating. So it's not that they aren't trying to solve this problem, but it's not a super easy one.
10: That's Will Oremus at The Atlantic. This conversation was part of our Tech Week in Review segment. You can find Jesus Alvarado produced this episode, and thanks to Nicholas Giong for his production help this week. Gary O'Keefe is our engineer. Daisy Palacios is the supervising producer. Nancy Fargali is the executive producer. I'm Megan McCarty-Carino, and that's Marketplace Tech. This is APM.
0: Summertime in the United States of America. Baseball games, pool parties, camping trips, watermelons, ice cold drinks, and on the next Today Explained, we're going to welcome beloved naturalized citizen and chef Jose Andres to give us his take on America's best hot dog.
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5: Good morning, I'm Temesgen Debesai at the BBC. Amid wildfires spreading across southwestern France, tens of thousands of people have had to be evacuated. In the most dramatic escape, holidaymakers and residents were ferried off a beach resort west of Bordeaux, including the BBC's Joe Kent.
6: We first became aware of it on Wednesday afternoon. We could see just this huge mushroom of smoke in the air. And we went down to the local beach that night, sat there at about midnight, and you could just see the flames across the forest. It was quite apocalyptic. We were just hoping they might be able to get control of it overnight.
5: The European Commission has accused TikTok of failing to protect children, many of whose account settings expose them to cyberbullying and predatory behavior. It said the accounts of minors must only be visible to those granted permission. TikTok said it would review the EU's findings. And in soccer, Germany have unveiled Jurgen Klopp as their new men's head coach. The former Liverpool manager had been favorite for the job following Germany's early exit from the World Cup. Klopp says he is delighted to lead the country's national team.
7: It's a great honour to be sitting here today. What's happened to me over the last few days, it's like a movie is playing in my head and a lot of thoughts are going through my mind. I already had an idea of how significant the role of national team coach is, but when you're directly associated with it, then you really feel the magnitude and the responsibility behind it even more.
5: I'm Temesgen Debesai at the BBC in London.
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4: It's Morning Edition on KCLU. Good morning. I'm Russ Maloney. A peer support program in Santa Barbara County provides help to first responders for mental health issues. KCLU's Lance Orozco was on hand at a special training event in Buellton for the volunteers.
9: First responders are here to help and protect us. They have to deal with everything from people hurt in traffic accidents to crime victims. But imagine the trauma they face of dealing with these difficult situations week after week, month after month, and year after year.
10: I've struggled with it throughout my career. I've been a cop for over 12 and a half years now. Back when I first started, it was always push it down, forget about it, push on and move on.
9: John Robles is a Santa Maria police officer.
10: I've had a friend kill himself that was another officer. I work traffic currently, and we have fatals all the time that we have to respond to these incidents. Gangs and dope, I worked that for a little bit, and that's also you see the shootings and the stabbings, and it may not affect you right away. It starts building up.
9: Robles says he's learned to cope with the trauma of the job by talking to his peers, and for him personally, religion. He's now helping others, volunteering as a peer support officer in the Santa Maria Police Department. The peer support program in Santa Barbara County is like a team of first responders for first responders. Sometimes if they spot someone struggling, it may mean something as simple as sitting down to talk over a cup of coffee. In other cases, it may mean guiding someone to professional help. Robles says first responders can relate to each other about their experiences in a way the public or even their families might not understand.
10: Talking to individuals, getting off your chest, it means the world. It's different when you're talking to one of your peers, someone that you can say in your head, okay, they know what I'm going through.
9: Nearly four dozen peer support volunteers with law enforcement agencies in Santa Barbara County gathered in Buellton, town hall event intended to help them improve their skills.
11: We wanted to get a connection with the peer support teams around the county, because they really are the front line of mental wellness for all of our first responders. They're volunteers, they all work within the ranks, they have their full-time jobs. They are the ones who are actually trained to spot a colleague who may possibly need some help.
9: Richard Weston Smith is co-founder and COO of 1805, a nonprofit group which raises money to support Santa Barbara County's first responders. It's providing funding for free confidential counseling for first responders in the county. 1805 sponsored this event.
11: We're just interested in understanding what the needs of the peer support teams are to see if there's any way that we can help them. Yeah, sometimes they might want additional training, or they might want help with developing awareness, or they might need reassurance that the programs that we fund are fully anonymous.
9: Santa Barbara County Sheriff Bill Brown says they're working to change the longtime stigma among first responders about reaching out for help.
12: It always hasn't been recognized as it is today of how important it is to address. It's been said that the average person in their entire life goes through 2 to 3 traumatic events, really traumatic events. And average first responder, it's over 180.
9: But changing the culture isn't easy. One of those speaking at the town hall is perhaps one of the best-known military veterans in the world who served in Afghanistan, Prince Harry, the Duke of Sussex.
13: They were understandably worried that they may lose their job. They may be pulled off the team. They may be stopped from going on deployments. That's a genuine concern that so many have had. But with the peer support structure that's set up here, the best thing about it is that those individuals can trust that they can go there, open up, speak about their experiences. And
4: campus, the July 4th blaze destroyed more than $100,000 worth of construction materials at Fillmore High School. No campus buildings were damaged. The fire destroyed materials intended for the construction of the high school's new gym. Investigators located surveillance video showing someone igniting fireworks in the area of the fire and then fleeing. The team was identified and arrested on 2 charges and released to the custody of one of his parents. Detectives say the teen had previously been arrested in 2024 in connection with an arson fire at the Fillmore Historical Museum. In addition to the traditional events, there are 2 new contests during Old Spanish Days. KCLU's John Palminteri has details.
14: When it comes to Old Spanish Days, so many people know it for the parade, which used to go down State Street and is now on Cabrillo Boulevard, the beautiful Fiesta Pequeña on the steps of the Old Mission, or Noches de Ronda in the courthouse sunken gardens, plus the mercados, homemade food, live entertainment, and community gatherings. But this year, participation has grown with 2 new events. One was a literary poetry contest. 6 writers have been honored and given cash prizes for their poems. They were a compilation of community spirit, history, and celebrations. Those reading the words can envision the imagery, the movement, and the spirits of Fiesta. Up next will be a photography contest for cell phone pictures only. No professional gear. The pictures have to be taken and submitted on the same day, August 5th, August 6th, and 7th. There'll be 3 separate days of winners. In Santa Barbara, John Palminteri, KCLU News.
4: More than 6-decade-old performing arts institution on the Central Coast has a new artistic director. Valeria Rochelle has been named artistic director of Allen Hancock College's Pacific Conservatory Theater, best known as PCPA. Rochelle has spent nearly 3 decades producing and directing at theaters and universities across the country. She was a part of the Oregon Shakespeare Festival, the Syracuse Opera, and taught at USC. It's a return to PCPA for Rochelle, who is an actor and an instructor with the program. Rochelle fills the vacancy created by the retirement of longtime artistic director and dean Mark Boer, who is stepping down after 27 years with PCPA. The

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5: Good morning, I'm Olivia Noon at the BBC. The European Commission has accused TikTok of failing to protect children, many of whose account settings expose them to cyberbullying and predatory behaviour. It said the accounts of minors must only be visible to those granted permission. Here's the BBC's Sasha Schlichter.
6: The Commission said it had found during its investigation that minors can make their accounts public, meaning anyone can see their content. The platform said it would review the EU findings and work constructively with the regulator. If the findings are confirmed, the EU can slap a fine of up to 6% of the Chinese company's total annual turnover.
5: An experimental vaccine against the Ebola virus ravaging Central Africa has been administered to a volunteer for the first time. He received it in Oxford, England, where it was developed in just 8 weeks. Fergus Walsh reports.
7: Ed Hunt, who's 37, said he wanted to help after seeing news reports of the Ebola outbreak in DR Congo. Those taking part will not be given Ebola. Instead, scientists will analyse immune responses, which should give a good indication whether the vaccine will protect against the virus.
5: And the UN Human Rights Chief, Volker Turk, has urged countries involved in the Iran war to help evacuate 6,000 sailors stranded in the Strait of Hormuz. His spokesman said parties to the conflict should facilitate safe passage. I'm Olivia Noon at the BBC in London.
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4: It's Morning Edition on KCLU. Good morning. I'm Russ Maloney. 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KCLU's Lance Orozco was on hand at a special training event in Buellton for the volunteers.
9: First responders are here to help and protect us. They have to deal with everything from people hurt in traffic accidents to crime victims. But imagine the trauma they face of dealing with these difficult situations week after week, month after month, and year after year.
10: I've struggled with it throughout my career. I've been a cop for over 12 and a half years now. Back when I first started, it was always push it down, forget about it, push on and move on.
9: John Robles is a Santa Maria police officer.
10: I've had a friend kill himself that was another officer. I work traffic currently, and we have fatals all the time that we have to respond to these incidents. Gangs and dope, I worked that for a little bit, and that's also you see the shootings and the stabbings, and it may not affect you right away. It starts building up.
9: Robles says he's learned to cope with the trauma of the job by talking to his peers, and for him personally, religion. He's now helping others, volunteering as a peer support officer in the Santa Maria Police Department. The peer support program in Santa Barbara County is like a team of first responders for first responders. Sometimes if they spot someone struggling, it may mean something as simple as sitting down to talk over a cup of coffee. In other cases, it may mean guiding someone to professional help. Robles says first responders can relate to each other about their experiences in a way the public or even their families might not understand.
10: Talking to individuals, getting off your chest, It just, it means the world. It's different when you're talking to one of your peers, someone that you can say in your head, okay, they know what I'm going through.
9: Nearly four dozen peer support volunteers with law enforcement agencies in Santa Barbara County gathered in Buellton, town hall event intended to help them improve their skills.
0: We wanted to get a connection with the peer support teams around the county because they really are the front line of mental wellness for all of our first responders. They're volunteers. They all work within the ranks. They have their full-time jobs. They are the ones who are actually trained to spot a colleague who may possibly need some help.
9: Richard Weston Smith is co-founder and COO of 1805, a nonprofit group which raises money to support Santa Barbara County's first responders. It's providing funding for free confidential counseling for first responders in the county. 1805 sponsored this event.
0: We're just interested in understanding what the needs of the peer support teams are to see if there's any way that we can help them. Yeah, sometimes they might want additional training, or they might want help with developing awareness, or they might need reassurance that the programs that we fund are fully anonymous.
9: Santa Barbara County Sheriff Bill Brown says they're working to change the longtime stigma among first responders about reaching out for help.
11: It always hasn't been recognized as it is today of how important it is to address. It's been said that the average person in their entire life goes through 2 to 3 traumatic events, really traumatic events. And average first responder, it's over 180.
9: But changing the culture isn't easy. One of those speaking at the town hall is perhaps one of the best-known military veterans in the world who served in Afghanistan, Prince Harry, the Duke of Sussex.
12: They were understandably worried that they may lose their job. They may be pulled off the team. They may be stopped from going on deployments. That's a genuine concern that so many have had. But with the peer support structure that's set up here, the best thing about it is that those individuals can trust that they can go there, open up, speak about their experiences, and feel a damn sight better after it, and feel more resilient and more mentally strong after it as well, and know that their job is secure.
13: It used to be in law enforcement, in fire protection, it used to be you go tough it out. You see something bad, you tough it out, and that's it. And you see that the attitude is changing?
12: Yeah, the attitude is definitely changing, and I think in large part due to the leadership within law enforcement and within the fire departments. Certainly the leaders that I've met over the last 5-6 years have really changed the culture, and that's what it comes down to, is the culture.
9: The Montecito resident says when first responders talk to each other and counselors when needed, it helps make the trauma they have to deal with manageable.
12: The more individuals that can come forward to be able to talk about this stuff and share their own experiences gives everybody else permission to be able to do that as well, and then you have a more resilient and a stronger workforce. It's really that simple.
9: Richard Weston Smith with 1805 says supporting programs like this is critical because we need to make sure we look out for the people who look out for us by getting them the wellness support they need. In Buellton, Lance Orozco, KCLU News.
4: 7:50, it's Morning Edition on KCLU, and coming up after 8 o'clock as Morning Edition continues. A panel of advisors to the FDA recommends expanding access to 3 popular peptide therapies. Those opposed point out that they are unvetted and unregulated.
14: I'm concerned that we're responding to a market-induced demand rather than a decision based in solid science.
4: The panel meets again today to discuss 3 other peptides. Stories on the way at 8:07, right after the news on KCLU. No traffic incidents on our Tri-County highways on this Friday. A little lighter traffic, as is the case typically. Delays in the normal spots through the construction zone, Carpinteria into Santa Barbara, and congestion area in Ventura between highways 33 and 126 on Highway 101. 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Heat advisory for most of Santa Barbara and Ventura counties and the mountains and eastern part and northern part of San Luis Obispo County through Monday evening. Highs 80s and 90s there. Highs on the Central Coast and in Ventura in the 70s today. Morning Edition, KCLU.
15: It's Morning Edition from NPR News. I'm Michelle Martin.
16: And I'm A. Martinez. The Justice Department is backtracking under duress. The Trump administration issued subpoenas to New York Times reporters to try to force them to reveal their anonymous sources in a story about President Trump's new Air Force One. The Times accused the White House of trying to intimidate its journalists. On Thursday, federal prosecutors dropped the subpoenas after a judge questioned their actions, judgment, and honesty. NPR's David Folkenflik was in the courtroom.
17: The New York Times story that touched all this off focused on security concerns about the new plane given to Trump by the Qatari government. The Secret Service had urged Trump to take a different plane home from Turkey a few weeks ago. That Friday night, agents came to reporters' home, subpoenas in hand. Times reporter Julian Barnes was watching the movie The Sheep Detectives with his elder son and wife, author Catherine Marsh.
18: At that point, everybody sort of lost interest in the movie because this was way more dramatic than anything going on the screen. And we were kind of a little bit just shocked that this had happened.
17: Typically, prosecutors inform newsroom lawyers when they want to subpoena journalists so they can fight it in court. And with few exceptions, it's supposed to be a last resort in an investigation, not a first step. There is binding legal precedent on that, and it's Justice Department policy, too, even in the Trump years. The Times reported FBI Director Kash Patel personally directed the issuing of subpoenas to find out who had leaked the information. Marsh tells NPR that the knock and the subpoena of her husband weren't the most shocking things. It turned out the government was seeking her phone records, too.
18: You almost feel like you're being treated as like an enemy of the state, and we're just reporters and reporters' families. So to me, this felt like really un-American.
17: The lead prosecutor said the government had made some oversights, but that no bad faith was involved. He also apologized for subpoenaing the phone records of reporters' family members mistakenly, he said. And he defended the subpoenas as legitimate, saying the approval of the acting attorney general overruled journalistic protections. At Thursday's hearing, U.S. District Judge Arun Subramanian said the government had failed to observe legally required safeguards for reporters and misled the court. The subpoenas could not stand, he said. After the hearing wrapped up, Marsh issued her own verdict in a text to NPR. They never should have issued any of these subpoenas in the first place, she said. David Folkenflik, NPR News.
15: David McCall was also in the courtroom yesterday. He is Senior Vice President and Deputy General Counsel for The Times. Mr. McCall, thanks so much for joining us this morning.
19: Thank you so much for having me.
15: The judge was unsparing in his criticism of the government's filing. He pointed out errors to which the government admitted. He threatened sanctions. What does it say to you that the judge so sharply criticized the Justice Department's lawyers?
19: I think the judge found exactly what others who looked at it found, and certainly as we saw it, which is there is a process in place that the Justice Department is supposed to follow. And the key to that is that in an investigation, it turns to journalists last. That's the way press freedom gets protected in this country. And it was clear that a lot of steps have been skipped.
15: So after withdrawing its subpoenas, the Justice Department put out a statement that criticized the judge for, quote, blocking the grand jury from receiving core evidence in a national security investigation, unquote. How does the Times respond to that national security argument?
19: We have maintained throughout this two things. One is, the stories we're reporting are important. The public needs to know not just what the government wants to tell the public, but what happens behind the scenes. And we are going to continue doing that. The second part is that the government has a way to do this. There is a process. It's spelled out in the law and it's spelled out in the rules that the DOJ has for itself. Asking the government to follow the rules, asking the government to follow the law is not interfering. It is upholding the rule of law.
15: I want to go back to something that you just mentioned. The judge said that subpoenas for journalists should be seen as a last resort. The Justice Department says the investigation is ongoing. Is it possible the administration could still attempt to compel Times reporters to divulge their sources in the future?
19: They certainly could try. If they follow the steps, they may come back. But what I've found over more than 20 years at the Times, that is extremely rare.
15: Well, you know, it's rare, but New York Times reporters have faced subpoenas before. I mean, during the Bush administration, Judith Miller was detained for more than 80 days when she refused to testify about a source. You know, the Pulitzer Prize winner, James Risen, for years fought a subpoena demanding that he disclose sources to the Obama administration. Do you find something different about this current conflict that the Times had with the Justice Department?
19: The thing I'd point out, Michelle, is how quickly they moved, how little attempt they made to follow the guidelines which were designed to make a subpoena to a reporter a last resort.
15: By they, you mean the Justice Department. By they, you mean the Trump Justice Department.
19: Okay. Yeah, exactly right. And the cases you cite, in each of those cases, it was a long process. The government attempted to follow the rules. The law is not strong enough, though. Let me be honest about this. We need to have stronger laws protecting reporters' right to keep sources confidential. It's an important tool for reporters to have, to be able to rely on sources and tell the public things that the government may not want them to know, things that may make the government uncomfortable.
20: Do you mind if I ask you this? That the Times prevailed this week. I'm imagining that this is still traumatic. I don't know if that's the right word here. It's upsetting. I think nobody, I mean, the Times has a very strong record of, you know, fighting what it considers to be, you know, unwarranted government intrusion into news gathering. I don't think anybody likes being sued. I don't think anybody likes being subpoenaed. I don't think anybody likes being brought before the government to try to force them to do their job in a way that they don't want to do. I'm just, do you mind just sharing, if you wouldn't mind, like what's the impact on something like this?
19: I think it creates a certain amount of resolve, but I agree with you that it's concerning. As happy as we were yesterday about the decision, we also realized it should never have come to that. We shouldn't have had to be there. And I think that the Times feels that it not only needs to protect its own reporters and that only needs to uphold the law in this important area, but also to be there because we know that other news organizations may not have the resources, may not have the inclination, but need the protection. And if we can lead the way on that, we're going to. I think the thing that has really impressed me is that our reporters and our editors have made very clear they are not stopping reporting on the administration, and they're not stopping reporting on whatever problems the plane has.
20: That is David McCraw, the lead newsroom lawyer for the New York Times. Mr. McCraw, thank you so much for joining us.
19: Thank you.
20: This is Morning Edition from NPR News. Our theme music was inspired by BJ Lederman. I'm Michelle Martin.
16: And I'm A. Martinez.
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4: 3:30 this afternoon until 6:30 this evening on KCLU. Good morning. Oil prices briefly hit $100 a barrel after rebels in Yemen attacked two Saudi oil tankers. And diplomats are pulling out of Iran as the fighting with the U.S. shows no signs of stopping. From the Pellucci Studios on the campus of California Lutheran University, it's Morning Edition on listener-supported KCLU. I'm Russ Maloney. Sailors and Marines have had their deployments extended several times, most recently to help Venezuela recover from its earthquakes. How are military families coping with their loved ones overseas for almost a year? KCLU's Lance Orozco tells us about a special training program for wellness efforts for first responders in Santa Barbara County that included a discussion with Prince Harry. And a conductor of the BBC Symphony Orchestra put together a mixtape of music by Ukrainian composers who never got the chance to be known worldwide. Those stories and even more all on the way this hour. 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
23: Live from NPR News in Washington, I'm Janine Herbst. President Trump today imposed sweeping new tariffs on 59 countries plus the European Union, and that's drawing criticism from the countries affected, including China, which says trade wars don't serve either side. Jay Carmensen Brumby has more from Taiwan.
24: China's comments come after the Trump administration imposed tariffs of 12.5% on Chinese goods. Speaking at a press conference, Beijing's Ministry of Foreign Affairs spokesperson said, quote, "We oppose all forms of unilateral tariff measures," adding, quote, "A tariff war or trade war serves the interests of no one." Washington accuses China of detaining people from the Uyghur ethnic minority group in work camps, a claim Beijing denies. The new tariffs come just as a previous temporary global tariff of 10% expired. Last year, both China and the US engaged in a tit-for-tat trade war that was brought to a close after a meeting between Presidents Trump and Xi Jinping last October. For NPR News, I'm Jan Kramenzin-Brumby in Taipei.
23: A landmark federal nutrition program around for decades will end in a matter of weeks. NPR's Joe Hernandez has more.
1: SNAP-Ed is an offshoot of SNAP, the Supplemental Nutrition Assistance Program. It funds everything from cooking classes to farmers markets in low-income neighborhoods. Nutrition advocates say it's a key public health initiative and are confused about why it was cut as part of the spending and policy package known as the One Big Beautiful Bill. In a statement, White House spokesperson Anna Kelly touts sweeping changes made to SNAP food benefits as a whole, saying the president is strengthening the assistance program for future generations. The Department of Agriculture, which oversees the roughly $500 million SNAP-Ed program, says it will continue to provide nutrition education through other initiatives. State and local organizations have until the end of September to spend any remaining SNAP-Ed money. Joe Hernandez, NPR News.
23: The police chief in Madison, Wisconsin, says the police-involved shooting death of 38-year-old Corey Ruiz will be investigated as a homicide. But John Patterson refused to identify the officer involved. Wisconsin Public Radio's Sarah Lear has more.
2: Here's what Madison police say happened. They responded to a report about a man checking car doors. That man was Corey Ruiz. Ruiz fled from police on a bike. Eventually, they caught up to him and there was a struggle. They say Ruiz pulled a knife. The police used a taser on him. They say it didn't work. And they say at some point, an officer was injured by the knife, and that was the same officer who shot and killed Ruiz. Bystander video appears to show Ruiz on the ground at the time this officer fired what sounded like three shots.
23: Sarah Lear reporting. The officers weren't wearing body cameras because only some of the officers in the Madison Police Department used them. Ruiz's family has retained civil rights attorney Ben Crump to represent them. You're listening to NPR News from Washington.
4: With KCLU News, I'm Russ Maloney. A teenager has been arrested in connection with an arson fire at a Ventura County High School campus. The July 4th blaze destroyed more than $100,000 worth of construction materials at Fillmore High School. No campus buildings were damaged. The fire destroyed materials intended for the construction of the high school's new gym. Investigators located surveillance video that showed someone igniting fireworks in the area of the fire and then fleeing. The teen was identified and arrested on two charges and released to the custody of one of his parents. Detectives say the teen had previously been arrested in 2024 in connection with an arson fire at the Fillmore Historical Museum. In addition to the traditional events, there are two new contests during the upcoming Old Spanish Days Fiesta. KCLU's John Palminteri has details.
3: When it comes to Old Spanish Days, so many people know it for the parade, which used to go down State Street and is now on Cabrillo Boulevard, the beautiful Fiesta Pequeña on the steps of the Old Mission, or Noches de Ronda in the Courthouse Sunken Gardens, plus the Mercados, homemade food, live entertainment, and community gatherings. But this year, participation has grown with two new events. One was a literary poetry contest. Six writers have been honored and given cash prizes for their poems. They were a compilation of community spirit, history, and celebrations. Those reading the words can envision the imagery, the movement, and the spirits of Fiesta. Up next will be a photography contest for cell phone pictures only. No professional gear. The pictures have to be taken and submitted on the same day, August 5th, August 6th, and 7th. There'll be three separate days of winners. In Santa Barbara, John Palminteri, KCLU News.
4: A more than six-decade-old performing arts institution on the Central Coast has a new artistic director. Valeria Rochelle has been named Artistic Director of Allen Hancock College's Pacific Conservatory Theater, best known as PCPA. Rochelle has spent nearly three decades producing and directing at theaters and universities across the country. She was a part of the Oregon Shakespeare Festival, the Syracuse Opera, and taught at USC. It's a return to PCPA for Rochelle, who is an actor and an instructor with the program. Rochelle fills the vacancy created by the retirement of longtime Artistic Director and Dean Mark Boerer, who has stepped down after 27 years with PCPA. The organization is best known by the public for musicals and plays at stages in Santa Maria and Solvang, but PCPA has provided generations of actors and behind-the-scenes theater crew members with hands-on experience to prepare them for careers in the field. Get news of the Tri-Counties anytime you want at kclu.org or on the KCLU app. It's KCLU News at 8:07.
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16: It's Morning Edition from NPR News. I'm Amy Martinez in Los Angeles, California.
20: And I'm Michelle Martin in Washington, D.C. Good morning. We're almost 2 weeks into renewed fighting in the Middle East that many hoped would start to wind down, but it keeps escalating.
16: Yeah, there have been new U.S. strikes on Iran, and Iran continues to target American bases in the Gulf and Jordan. In a few minutes, we'll speak with former National Security Official John Finer about how Iran-backed Houthis in Yemen are further complicating the war. But first, a closer look at how the conflict is affecting energy prices.
20: NPR's Hadil Alshalchi has been following all this from Istanbul, and she's with us now. Good morning, Hadil.
10: Good morning.
20: So let's start with oil prices. They jumped significantly yesterday.
10: That's right. So Brent crude oil, which is the international standard, jumped over 6% to $100 a barrel. That's the highest it's been since May. It went down this morning when markets opened, back down to under $90. So yesterday's jump came after the Iran-backed Yemeni Houthis attacked two Saudi oil tankers trying to cross the Red Sea. The Houthis got involved in the war earlier this week, said it was in retaliation for a siege that Saudi Arabia placed on Yemen and for Saudi attacks on the capital's international airport. Now, the rebel group has threatened to blockade the Bab el-Mandeb Strait, which connects the Red Sea to the Gulf of Aden and the Indian Ocean to Saudi vessels. Besides the Strait of Hormuz, Bab el-Mandeb is another choke point that companies use to transport oil and fuel.
20: Where is the fighting right now?
10: So the U.S. said last night that it completed a 13th round of strikes in Iran. They attacked military command centers, drone storage facilities, coastal surveillance sites, they said. U.S. Central Command also said that it redirected 12 commercial vessels to prevent ships from entering or leaving Iranian ports. Iranian state media said that there were explosions in the southwest of the country. That's where some of the most sensitive military and maritime areas are. Iran retaliated with its own attacks on U.S. bases. There were sirens heard in Bahrain and Kuwait. And then we also know that Kurdish media closed to the regional government posted video from Erbil in the Kurdistan region of Iraq of a drone in flames after being shot down. Erbil's international airport said it closed briefly, but now it's reopened to traffic. And the fighting has led to some foreign missions to reduce their diplomatic footprints in Iran. The British embassy, for example, says it's continuing to operate remotely, and they've told British citizens who are still in Iran to leave.
20: So meanwhile, the U.S. and Saudi Arabia signed an agreement that would allow U.S. companies to build and run nuclear power plants on Saudi soil. Almost immediately, though, there was this new wrinkle. So tell us about the deal and then tell us what happened.
10: So yesterday, just hours after the deal was signed, President Trump posted on Truth Social that Saudi Arabia would first need to join the Abraham Accords. Now, those are a series of U.S. brokered agreements. They were first signed in 2020, where Arab countries have to normalize diplomatic or agree to normalize diplomatic relations with Israel. But in the agreement, there is no mention of the Abraham Accords. And Saudi Arabia has refused normalization in the past. And so far, we haven't heard from the Saudis officially. Yet. I'll remind you that the agreement that they signed allows Saudi Arabia to build nuclear power plants using U.S. technology. But the agreement doesn't include what's known as the gold standard. There are provisions that would prohibit Saudi Arabia from enriching uranium and reprocessing nuclear fuel. And it also doesn't require them to adopt these terms that would lead to more international inspections.
20: That is NPR's Hadil Alshalchi in Istanbul. Hadil, thank you.
10: You're very welcome.
16: Let's discuss the situation in the Middle East with John Finer. He was Deputy National Security Advisor in the Biden administration. John, you were in the government the last time the Houthis attacked shipping in the Red Sea. How challenging was it to stop them?
25: This is an extremely difficult problem, in large part because the Houthis
0: in this balance of which side feels more pain when two sides decide to start to fight each other, seems very willing to accept being bombed to try to achieve their objectives. So we attacked the Houthis when they went after commercial shipping lanes, when they attacked Israel in the aftermath of October 7th. And to be honest, while we felt those attacks were well-deserved, given their attacks on the global economy, they were never particularly effective in deterring the Houthis from going after shipping lanes. And that is a problem, given that the Strait of Hormuz is now effectively closed. The only other major avenue for getting energy products out of the Middle East is through the Bab al-Mandeb, which is what the Houthis are now saying they are going to attack if Saudi Arabia tries to export its products.
16: Considering the Houthis have a long-running dispute with Saudi Arabia, does that make their latest attacks in the Red Sea a separate matter, a different matter from the U.S. war with Iran?
0: Well, it's hard to consider it totally unrelated. The Houthis are very much an Iranian proxy. Iran provided them resources and technology to build up their military capabilities. But it's also clear that compared to other Iranian proxies like Hamas and like Hezbollah, they have less ability to control the Houthis. And so the Houthis do make their own decisions based on local factors, in this case, rising tensions with Saudi Arabia. So I would consider it related, but not totally under the control of any side.
16: So less ability to control Iran with the Houthis, but how much control does it have? Does it have any?
0: The way I would describe it is they have influence. They provided the Houthis with resources. They maintain a close relationship, but they cannot turn them on and off like a light switch.
16: Now, I'm wondering, when it comes to military action anywhere in the world, how much does an administration factor in the cost of things, for at least in your experience?
0: Well, in a normal time, when you're making a decision about going to war or escalating a conflict, as the administration currently seems to be contemplating, you would bring experts around the table to discuss all manner of implications of that decision. Regional experts who would talk about the impact on regional stability in the Middle East. Energy market experts to talk to you about how energy markets might be affected in the United States and in countries around the world. That does not seem to be the way this administration makes decisions. There is a dearth of expertise involved in the process, and it does make you wonder when the president goes out and says, well, you know, nobody ever raised the possibility that the Strait of Hormuz would be closed or that energy markets would be impacted in this way, whether that's because those experts are not involved in the conversation. And one thing that does make me nervous, this administration does seem buffeted between criticism when they do a deal, that the deal's terms aren't very good, and then energy market impacts when they escalate, because the energy markets are concerned about more war. As we head into a Friday afternoon later today, when the markets will be closed for a couple days, that has been in the past a time when this administration has escalated militarily.
16: Let's turn now to the nuclear deal between the U.S. and Saudi Arabia. What do you make of Trump's social media post making the deal conditional on Saudi's normalizing relations with Israel?
0: Well, this is a classic way in which this administration goes about negotiating. They announce an agreement with Saudi Arabia that says nothing about the Abraham Accords or normalization of Saudi Arabia's relations with Israel. Also says basically nothing about any safeguards that will be put on any transfer of U.S. technology, on enrichment or other things to Saudi Arabia. That gets criticized by people who analyze the details more than the president seems to. When the president sees that criticism, he then just comes out and announces different terms from what has been announced previously by the administration and tries to kind of overcorrect the public record. It's quite clear that what the president has said was not necessarily a facet of the actual agreement that's been made. And so where this leaves us is this may never be implemented, or they may have to go back to the negotiating table.
16: John, the New York Times, citing unnamed Iraqi and Iranian officials, reports that Iran rejected a U.S. ceasefire proposal delivered by Iraq's prime minister. So, John, do you think negotiators can make progress toward a ceasefire through back channels, even while Trump threatens to publicly escalate this war?
0: Look, I think at some point that is the way that this conflict is ultimately going to end. There are going to have to be go-betweens. The Pakistanis have played this role. The Qataris have played this role. Certainly the Iraqis maintain close relations with both Iran and the United States, who are interested parties who want this war to end and who ultimately will go back and forth and try to get the two sides to de-escalate. It does not surprise me at all that Iraq, which runs the risk of really being negatively affected if the war expands, wants this over and is trying to bring that about.
16: That is John Finer, former U.S. Deputy National Security Advisor. He also co-hosts the podcast, The Long Game. John, thanks.
0: Thank you.
20: Advisors to the Food and Drug Administration are supporting peptide therapies, experimental drugs which are in high demand online for athletic performance, longevity, and more. An expert panel meets for a second day today. NPR's Will Stone reports.
9: In a series of narrow votes, the panel recommended the FDA lift the current restrictions so that specialized pharmacies in the U.S. can legally make these compounds. There's BPC-157, TB-500, MOTC. None of these have undergone large-scale trials in humans, and they are not approved drugs. But Health Secretary Robert F. Kennedy Jr., whose agency oversees the FDA, has publicly endorsed opening up access. The peptide industry, from compounding pharmacies to large telehealth companies, made their case during hours of public comment. Their argument hinges on the perils of the unregulated marketplace, that many Americans are now injecting themselves with unvetted substances sourced from overseas.
11: We are not here advocating for the Wild West.
9: That's Brigham Bueller, who runs a telehealth company called Ways to Well that markets hormone optimization and peptides.
11: What we are advocating for is to slow down or shut down the gray and black market and to allow patients to have a safe and effective manufacturing process with the proper checks and balances.
9: Meanwhile, the FDA's own scientists recommended against unwinding the restrictions on any of the peptides. They said it was hard to even characterize the compounds. Some had no published studies in humans, and there were safety concerns, like the potential to encourage cancer growth or trigger a massive immune response. Dr. Elizabeth Ribello is an anesthesiologist at the University of Texas MD Anderson Cancer Center and one of those on the panel who repeatedly voted no.
12: And I'm concerned that we're responding to a market-induced demand rather than a decision based in solid science.
9: But Ribello was ultimately in the minority. The panel itself was under scrutiny. Many of the new members who voted favorably have ties to the peptide industry, though a spokesperson for the Department of Health and Human Services said they were vetted for conflicts. The panel meets again today to look at three other peptide therapies. The FDA doesn't have to follow their recommendations, but typically it does. Will Stone, NPR News.
4: 8:19, it's Morning Edition on KCLU, NPR for the Central and South Coast. Good morning. I'm Russ Maloney. Coming up as Morning Edition continues on KCLU on this Friday. With U.S. troops deployed in the Middle East, Venezuela, and elsewhere for extended periods of time, many military families are struggling.
13: Sometimes it's really difficult. Sometimes you just can cry. And, you know, she's doing something really important, and it's her job.
4: A closer look at how those deployments are going, coming up in 15 minutes at 8:35 on KCLU. It's become a busy morning on our commute. Camarillo, Highway 101 South, approaching Springville. Vehicle having a collision. All lanes are blocked, according to CHP, but they are quickly trying to take care of that. Again, that is in Camarillo as you approach Springville. And we have another issue. This is in Ventura, Highway 101 North, approaching Victoria Avenue. Two-vehicle collision there. And that is it. We're Friday, a little lighter traffic, but again, a couple incidents to look out for. Heat advisory today through Monday for most of the tri-counties. Highs in the 90s for the most part. Some lower 100s, like in Ojai. Central Coast, San Luis Obispo, Santa Maria, Vandenberg, Five Cities, and Ventura will see highs only in the 70s today. So if you're looking to cool off, that is the place to go. Want to mention the legendary Diana Ross. Not randomly, not just randomly mentioning Diana Ross. Doing so because we still have tickets to see Diana Ross perform the Santa Barbara Bowl at the end of August. We had them as part of our summer membership drive, and we still have a few available. 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
20: 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I'm Michelle Martin.
16: And I'm A. Martinez. Ukrainians fear that if Russia is successful in its campaign to take over the country, that Ukrainian culture will be eliminated. Dalia Stasevska was raised in Finland, but her Ukrainian father and grandmother taught her about their heritage and their music. Stasevska grew up to become one of the hottest names in the world of conducting. She's currently the principal guest conductor of the BBC Symphony Orchestra. And during her rise, she noticed something.
14: The absence of Ukrainian classical music on the concert stages, and also how little there was recorded music by Ukrainian composers. So I really thought that we need to change this.
16: Stasevska's new album is called Ukrainian Mixtape. It features the works of four Ukrainian composers seldom heard in the West.

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1: You're listening to KCLU. Good morning. I'm Russ Maloney. Coming up in about 15 minutes, volunteers in Santa Barbara County's law enforcement community provide mental health support for coworkers who may be stressed because of the sometimes traumatic situations they face. Yesterday, they went through a special training program that included a discussion with Prince Harry about wellness efforts for first responders. KCLU's Lance Orozco was there and has the story from Buellton on the way at 8:45 on KCLU.
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3: Live from NPR News in Washington, I'm Nora Rahm. U.S. military officials say U.S. missiles struck targets in Iran last night for the 13th consecutive night. Iran responded by firing on U.S. bases in neighboring Arab countries. Ukrainian President Volodymyr Zelensky is scheduled to meet with President Trump at the White House on Tuesday to discuss the war with Russia, according to a White House official not authorized to speak. Meanwhile, at least six people were killed in a Ukrainian drone strike on Russia overnight. NPR's Charles Maines reports.
4: The deaths occurred when drones struck a factory in the city of Kirov, some 600 miles to the northeast of Moscow. Ukrainian President Volodymyr Zelensky said the enterprise was active in producing missile equipment, a claim NPR has not independently confirmed. Meanwhile, Ukrainian drones struck warehouses tied to the online retailer Wildberries, Russia's equivalent of Amazon, for the fourth time this week. Ukraine has justified the attacks by accusing Wildberries of trading in drone and other military hardware, a charge the company and Kremlin deny. Yet the Ukrainian attacks also appear part of a wider campaign to disrupt daily commerce and make Russians feel the war, now in its fifth year, more acutely. Charles Maines, NPR News, Moscow.
3: President Trump is imposing new tariffs of 10% to 12.5% on 59 countries and the European Union, claiming they failed to curb imports made with forced labor. This is NPR News in Washington. The suspect in a deadly school shooting in Georgia pleaded guilty today to all 55 counts. Colt Gray was 14 when he opened fire at a high school about 45 miles northeast of Atlanta. Four people were killed. Earlier this year, a jury convicted his father in the shooting because he had given his son the assault-style rifle used that day. Advisors to the Food and Drug Administration are meeting for a second day to consider lifting restrictions on experimental peptide drugs. NPR's Will Stone has more.
5: These peptides are not FDA approved, unlike the popular GLP-1 weight loss drugs, but they're marketed broadly for wellness, longevity, metabolism, and more. On Thursday, an FDA panel of experts voted in favor of allowing specialized pharmacies to make four of the peptide therapies. Today, they're considering more. Agency staff have recommended against greenlighting any of the peptides because there's little data from humans on safety and effectiveness. The advisory panel votes are not binding, but the FDA typically does follow its advice. Will Stone, NPR News.
3: The European Commission said today TikTok has not adequately protected children on its platform by allowing adults to view children's accounts. That could expose children to bullies and predators. If the commission is not satisfied with the company's response, it could impose a fine as much as 6% of the company's total annual revenue. I'm Nora Rahm, NPR News.
6: White House Deputy Chief of Staff Stephen Miller wants to shut down immigration because he believes many immigrants, quote, refuse to assimilate. But what does assimilation mean to immigrants themselves?
7: 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Assimilation can't mean conforming to one lifestyle.
8: Assimilation is more of a continuum.
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0: Good morning, I'm Amy Martinez. An Arkansas man in a wheelchair was having trouble crossing six lanes of traffic until he got help from a friendly neighborhood Spider-Man, who jumped out of his Jeep to help. Okay, not really Spider-Man, but a trampoline park employee dressed up as Spidey for an event. They cross the street seconds before the light turned green. Now, you'll have to forgive my bias here, but the Flash would have finished the job a lot faster. It's Morning Edition.
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0: This is Morning Edition from NPR News. Amy Martinez in Los Angeles, California.
10: And I'm Michelle Martin in Washington, D.C. Good morning. In a week when President Trump witnessed the dignified transfer of the remains of four soldiers, the president was posting on social media. He compared their deaths and those of the other 14 troops killed in this war to the losses suffered in previous conflicts.
0: Everything from Trump's own operation in Venezuela with no fatalities to Vietnam, where 58,000 troops were killed or went missing. But the war with Iran has now led to more deaths for American troops than during the entire 4 years of the Biden administration. 16 troops died then, including 13 killed during the withdrawal from Afghanistan.
10: But we wanted to hear more about how military families are thinking about all this. So we called Steve Walsh, who covers the military and veterans at member station WHRO in Norfolk, Virginia, which is home to the largest naval station in the world. Good morning, Steve.
11: Morning, Michelle.
10: So what have you seen and heard in the last couple of weeks in Norfolk?
11: You know, we've seen a lot of ships deploying since the beginning of the Trump administration. Not only the buildup for the war in Iran, a number of Navy ships were sent to the area around Venezuela and have remained down there. I was recently at the homecoming for the USS Fort Lauderdale. The ship carries sailors and Marines. They left in August and spent more than 11 months in the Caribbean. They were extended several times, the last time to help with the earthquake relief in Venezuela. Andrea Brewer of Tennessee was waiting for her son Thomas Jones, an electronic technician, on board the ship.
12: You can't help when you're a mom to worry. I'm going to worry. You know, I was worried where there'd be aftershocks or anything like that. But I truly did feel like he was in good hands and they were going to keep him safe.
10: So what else have service members and their families been talking to you about?
11: Well, opinions in the military vary as widely as they do in the rest of the country, but you do get a sense of the weariness around the pace of deployment. I talked with Stephanie Pino, who was waiting for her wife, Lieutenant Marine Mercon Medea, a supply officer on board the USS Fort Lauderdale. Pino says she's struggled with her wife being gone for nearly a year.
13: Sometimes it's really difficult. Sometimes you just can cry. And, you know, she's doing something really important, and, you know, that's the important thing. It's her job.
10: You've also been reporting on the troops and families who were evacuated from Bahrain and other U.S. bases in the region at the beginning of the Iran war. What's happening with them?

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0: The new movie, The Dink, shows that even Hollywood magic can't fake a great pickleball rally.
1: We played a ton of pickleball. We had a lot of pickleball pros coming and hit with us. So the ability to play and to play at a relatively high level was important to a lot of the people behind the scenes.
0: Jake Johnson with Mary Steenburgen on their new pickleball comedy. Seriously, Saturday on Weekend Edition from NPR News.
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3: Good morning, I'm Olivia Noon at the BBC. Ukrainian officials say at least 10 people have been killed and 100 injured in a Russian ballistic missile strike on an exhibition outside Kyiv showcasing the country's drone technology. Some prominent figures in the Ukrainian defence sector have announced that they are alive. The BBC's Paul Adams is in the capital.
4: I think what is causing concern is that, frankly, people are wondering what on earth are people doing holding a well-advertised military exhibition at a time when the country is at war with Russia and when, in at least a couple of episodes in the past two or three years, something similar has happened.
3: An experimental vaccine against the Ebola virus ravaging Central Africa has been administered to a volunteer for the first time. Trial participants won't be exposed to the virus, but scientists will study their immune responses to assess whether the vaccine offers protection. And Romania's president, Nicuș Dan, says one of his country's fighter jets has shot down a suspected Russian drone in its airspace. Nick Thorpe has more details.
5: For 83 minutes, it was tailed by Romanian F-16 jets. They finally shot it down over open land. The authorities have not yet confirmed the nationality of the drone, the fact that it overflew a major NATO airfield and reached within 100 kilometres of the capital, Bucharest, are reasons for concern.
3: I'm Olivia Noon at the BBC in London.
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2: Morning edition on KCLU. Good morning. I'm Russ Maloney. A peer support program in Santa Barbara County provides help to first responders for mental health issues. KCLU's Lance Orozco was on hand at a special training event in Buellton for the volunteers.
7: First responders are here to help and protect us. They have to deal with everything from people hurt in traffic accidents to crime victims. But imagine the trauma they face of dealing with these difficult situations week after week, month after month, and year after year.
8: I've struggled with it throughout my career. I've been a cop for over 12 and a half years now. Back when I first started, it was always push it down, forget about it, push on and move on.
7: John Robles is a Santa Maria police officer.
8: I've had a friend kill himself that was another officer. I work traffic currently, and we have fatals all the time that we have to respond to these incidents. Gangs and dope, I worked that for a little bit, and that's also you see the shootings and the stabbings, and it may not affect you right away. It starts building up.
7: Robles says he's learned to cope with the trauma of the job by talking to his peers, and for him personally, religion. He's now helping others, volunteering as a peer support officer in the Santa Maria Police Department. The peer support program in Santa Barbara County is like a team of first responders for first responders. Sometimes if they spot someone struggling, it may mean something as simple as sitting down to talk over a cup of coffee. In other cases, it may mean guiding someone to professional help. Robles says first responders can relate to each other about their experiences in a way the public or even their families might not understand.
8: Talking to individuals, getting off your chest, it means the world. It's different when you're talking to one of your peers, someone that you can say in your head, okay, they know what I'm going through.
7: Nearly four dozen peer support volunteers with law enforcement agencies in Santa Barbara County gathered in Buellton, town hall event intended to help them improve their skills.
9: We wanted to get a connection with the peer support teams around the county because they really are the front line of mental wellness for all of our first responders. They're volunteers. They all work within the ranks. They have their full-time jobs. They are the ones who are actually trained to spot a colleague who may possibly need some help.
7: Richard Weston Smith is co-founder and COO of 1805, a nonprofit group which raises money to support Santa Barbara County's first responders. It's providing funding for free confidential counseling for first responders in the county. 1805 sponsored this event.
9: We're just interested in understanding what the needs of the peer support teams are to see if there's any way that we can help them. You know, sometimes they might want additional training, or they might want help with developing awareness, or they might need reassurance that the programs that we fund are fully anonymous.
7: Santa Barbara County Sheriff Bill Brown says they're working to change the longtime stigma among first responders about reaching out for help.
10: It always hasn't been recognized as it is today of how important it is to address. It's been said that the average person in their entire life goes through 2 to 3 traumatic events, really traumatic events. And average first responder, it's over 180.
7: But changing the culture isn't easy. One of those speaking at the town hall is perhaps one of the best-known military veterans in the world who served in Afghanistan, Prince Harry, the Duke of Sussex.
11: They were understandably worried that they may lose their job. They may be pulled off the team. They may be stopped from going on deployments. That's a genuine concern that so many have had. But with the peer support structure that's set up here, the best thing about it is that those individuals can trust that they can go there, open up, speak about their experiences, and feel a damn sight better after it, and feel more resilient and more mentally strong after it as well, and know that their job is secure.
12: It used to be in law enforcement, in fire protection, it used to be you go tough it out. You see something bad, you tough it out, and that's it. And do you see that the attitude is changing?
11: Yeah, the attitude is definitely changing, and I think in large part due to the leadership within law enforcement and within the fire departments. Certainly the leaders that I've met over the last 5-6 years have really changed the culture, and that's what it comes down to, is the culture.
7: The Montecito resident says when first responders talk to each other and counselors when needed, it helps make the trauma they have to deal with manageable.
11: The more individuals that can come forward to be able to talk about this stuff and share their own experiences gives everybody else permission to be able to do that as well, and then you have a more resilient and a stronger workforce. It's really that simple.
7: Richard Weston Smith with 1-805 says supporting programs like this is critical because we need to make sure we look out for the people who look out for us by getting them the wellness support they need. In Pulteau, Lance Orozco, KCLU News.
2: It's 8:50. California Report about 90 seconds away here on KCLU. Coming up at the top of the hour, On Point, what immigrants say it means to assimilate in the United States. Deep dive into that. Coming up at 9 o'clock on KCLU. Simi Valley, Highway 118 East, approaching Rocky Peak on the way into the San Fernando Valley. There is a cooler in the number 3 lane, which could be helpful today with the hot temperatures, but best if that's not on the roadway, so look out for that. Bigger issue is in Camarillo, Highway 101 South at Springville. All lanes were blocked earlier. They have cleared off the accident, and it's pretty smooth sailing through that area now. But look out, emergency vehicles still on site. I mentioned heat today. Well, heat advisory for most of the tri-counties through Monday evening. Exception would be parts of the Central Coast, San Luis Obispo, Santa Maria, Lompoc, Vandenberg, Five Cities, and Ventura, not under a heat advisory. Highs there only in the 70s, but everywhere else 90s and lower triple digits today. California Report now. KCLU.
13: Good morning. This is the California Report. I'm Alex Hall in San Francisco. A California State University president at the center of a multi-million-dollar harassment lawsuit is set to earn a six-figure salary this coming year while he's in between Cal State jobs. The university system's chancellor announced the transition package for outgoing CSU San Bernardino president Tomas Morales at a board meeting Wednesday. Cal State recently settled a lawsuit alleging Morales routinely harassed and acted aggressively towards female employees. Reporter Phoebe Huss with Cal Matters College Journalism Network has been covering the story. She says Cal State denies any wrongdoing on the part of Morales.
14: So Morales still remains in good standing with the university, which means that he's eligible for a certain transition program available to Cal State executives when they depart from their positions. During the interim year, while Morales prepares for his next job at the Cal State, Morales will be earning a little over $340,000. In this new role, he will be primarily working to strengthen the Cal State's international initiatives and working with other university presidents from around the world.
13: That was CalMatters reporter Phoebe Huss. California Attorney General Rob Bonta is once again suing the Trump administration, challenging conditions placed on billions of dollars in emergency preparedness funding. The administration is requiring states to adopt certain preferred policies in order to receive FEMA funding. Among those are complying with immigration enforcement mandates and new election requirements. Here's Bonta speaking at a press conference Thursday.
15: These grants help communities prepare for emergencies before disaster strikes. They support emergency management personnel, strengthen disaster response capabilities, improve coordination among first responders, and help protect our residents when they need government the most.
13: 24 other states are joining California in the suit. It marks the state's 79th lawsuit against the Trump administration.
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13: Western snowy plovers are tiny, shy shorebirds that are slowly making a recovery along the West Coast. KAZU's Aaron Malsbury has more.
17: That's the sound of a snowy plover chick chirping from inside an egg. The chicks tap at the eggs just before hatching. Coastal ecologist Stephanie Coates recorded these sounds as she was monitoring nests at the Salinas River National Wildlife Refuge. Each year in late spring, scientists and volunteers try to count every plover on the West Coast.
18: It's a rough estimate, but it's the best we can do, so.
17: The annual count started more than 20 years ago. Coates has participated for the last five as a researcher with the nonprofit Point Blue Conservation Science. Researchers put little plastic bands around the plovers' ankles right after they hatch to identify them. Coates often calls them by their band color combo, or what the combo spells.
18: There's a Barb down at Monterey State Beach. There's a Rory that I saw last week at CMAX area. Red, orange, red, yellow.
17: Plovers nest in sandy dune habitats, which are threatened by development and sea level rise. Biologists call this narrowing of habitat coastal squeeze. Western snowy plovers were listed as threatened under the Endangered Species Act in 1993 from habitat loss and human disturbance. Andrea Jones is the vice president of Audubon, California. She says the annual count is vital.
19: And those results every year help inform conservation efforts on the ground. A lot of restoration projects are happening along our coastline, and it really gives the opportunity through that data to focus conservation dollars.
17: She adds there's also a winter count in California. The U.S. Fish and Wildlife Service collects the results and recently announced a conservation milestone. Over 3,000 birds were counted last year. The population needs to stay there or grow for at least 10 years in order for snowy plovers to come off the threatened list. Point Blue principal ecologist Chris Newman leads the count in the Monterey Bay area. She says the best thing people can do to help plovers is to leave them alone.
20: There's pretty good evidence that, you know, snowy plovers are sensitive to human use of beaches. So not just others of development here, but recreation, you know.
17: She says COVID beach closures drove that point home. The plovers started nesting in new places.
20: An example from here in Monterey Bay is at Sunset State Beach. They were way out, like next to where the lifeguard towers would be placed.
17: But usually they stay out of sight. Newman says one of the other challenges people pose for the tiny birds is introducing non-native grasses that hold dunes in place.
20: Pacific Coast dunes are not meant to be stabilized. They're really dynamic.
17: The steep slopes the invasive grasses create can block the plovers' view of predators like ravens. At the refuge, Stephanie Coates now points to a bird pretending to be injured to try to distract us from a nest.
18: That's a lure display. See how the tail is spread out? She's hiding, flattening herself on the ground.
17: Coates has a permit to approach the nest. One at a time, she places each egg into a cup of water to see how it floats and estimate age.
18: As the chick develops in the egg, that air bubble forms and gets larger, so the egg will start to tilt upward, wide end upward, and then break the surface of the water eventually,
17: That's when Coates knows the tapping and hatching is coming soon. It's the 76th nest in that area this year. Scientists are cautiously optimistic for the plovers. They say the little birds are remarkably resilient and help illustrate that even beaches that look deserted are full of life. For the California Report, I'm Erin Malsbury.
13: And that's the California Report for Friday, July 24th. We're a production of KQED News. Our engineers are Danny Bringer, Christopher Beal, Catherine Monahan, Brendan Willard, Steve Fox, Brian Douglas, and Jim Bennett. Our producers are Billy Cruz, Catherine Monahan, Samantha Kennedy, and Chris Ollum. Our senior editor this week is Keith Mizuguchi. Our managing editor is Ted Goldberg. And our editor-in-chief is Ethan Tovin Lindsay. I'm Alex Hall. Thanks for listening and have a great day.
2: 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I shall repeat that, listener-supported KCLU. Thank you for that. Good morning and happy Friday. I'm Russ Maloney.
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21: White House Deputy Chief of Staff Stephen Miller thinks immigrants refuse to assimilate.
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25: I feel like I have access to two amazing all-you-can-eat buffets, and I can go back and forth between the two, and I can leave behind the things that I don't want, you know, or the things that don't work for me.
21: I'm Meghna Chakrabarty. That's up next on Point. Stay with us.
26: Live from NPR News in Washington, I'm Nora Rahm. Ukrainian President Volodymyr Zelensky is scheduled to meet with President Trump at the White House on Tuesday to discuss the war with Russia, according to a White House official not authorized to speak. Meanwhile, Ukraine launched another wave of drones across Russia overnight, killing at least six people. New airstrikes between the U.S. and Iran are affecting energy prices around the world. The U.S. military struck Iran again last night for the 13th consecutive night. Iran says it hit U.S. targets in Bahrain and Jordan. That briefly sent oil prices higher yesterday. Gas prices in the U.S. hit an average of $4.10 for a gallon of regular today. NPR's Hadel Al-Shelchi reports.
27: Brent crude oil, which is the international standard, jumped over 6% to $100 a barrel. It came after the Iran-backed Yemeni Houthis attacked two Saudi oil tankers in the Red Sea. The U.S. said last night that it completed a 13th round of strikes in Iran, attacking military command centers, drone storage facilities, and coastal surveillance sites. Iranian state media reported explosions in the southwest of the country, where some of Iran's most sensitive military and maritime areas are. Iran retaliated with its own attacks targeting U.S. bases in Bahrain and Kuwait. Hadil Al-Shalchi, NPR News, Istanbul.
26: A temporary 10% tariff on U.S. trading partners around the world expired last night. It was promptly replaced by new tariffs on 60 of them. NPR's Daniel Kurtzleben has more.
0: Yesterday, the administration announced that it is imposing tariffs of 10 to 12.5% on 59 countries, plus the European Union. The administration said it's because those economies are importing goods made with forced labor. And these are blanket tariffs in a sense. The U.S. Trade Representative has said this covers countries responsible for more than 99% of U.S. imports. Now, all that said, some big categories like energy and a lot of foods are going to be exempted.
26: NPR's Daniel Kurtzleben. The number of people enrolled in SNAP, the federal food assistance program, has been falling since July after sweeping changes. NPR's Juliana Kim reports.
3: SNAP participation dropped by over 4 million people from last July to this April. That's according to the left-leaning Center on Budget and Policy Priorities. It's been particularly drastic in Arizona, where 400,000 fewer people receive the food benefits. St. Mary's Food Bank, which operates across the state, is distributing more food than ever, according to its president, Milt Liu.
4: Because at the end of the day, these kinds of increases can't be supported by just food banks.
3: The USDA says the decline in SNAP enrollment isn't representative of any one policy, but it does come as the program undergoes major changes, from expanded work requirements to reduced federal funding. Juliana Kim, NPR News.
26: This is NPR News.
2: With KCLU News, I'm Russ Maloney. A teenager has been arrested in connection with an arson fire at a Ventura County High School campus. The July 4th blaze destroyed more than $100,000 worth of construction materials at Fillmore High School. No campus buildings were damaged. The fire destroyed materials intended for the construction of the high school's new gym. Investigators located surveillance video that showed someone igniting fireworks in the area of the fire and then fleeing. The teen was identified and arrested on two charges and released to the custody of one of his parents. Detectives say the teen had previously been arrested in 2024 in connection with an arson fire at the Fillmore Historical Museum. In addition to the traditional events, there are two new contests for the upcoming Old Spanish Days Fiesta. KCLU's John Palminteri has details.
5: When it comes to Old Spanish Days, so many people know it for the parade, which used to go down State Street and is now on Cabrillo Boulevard, the beautiful Fiesta Pequeña on the steps of the Old Mission, or Noches de Ronda in the courthouse sunken gardens, plus the mercados, homemade food, live entertainment, and community gatherings. But this year, participation has grown with two new events. One was a literary poetry contest. Six writers have been honored and given cash prizes for their poems. They were a compilation of community spirit, history, and celebrations. Those reading the words can envision the imagery, the movement, and the spirits of Fiesta. Up next will be a photography contest for cell phone pictures only. No professional gear. The pictures have to be taken and submitted on the same day, August 5th, August 6th, and 7th. There'll be three separate days of winners. In Santa Barbara, John Palminteri, KCLU News.
2: The heat wave hitting the Tri-Counties is expected to intensify as we move into the weekend. Most of Ventura, Santa Barbara, and San Luis Obispo counties are currently under heat advisories. Parts of the region could face extreme heat warnings as we move into the weekend. Temperatures could reach 110 degrees in foothills and mountains. The heat wave is now predicted to peak late this weekend, but it could be the middle of next week before we see significant cooling. Officials caution to stay out of the sun as much as possible because heat illness is a possibility, especially in hotter inland areas. Sundowner winds are also forecast in southern Santa Barbara County that could affect people driving on Highway 101 on the Gaviota Coast. This is KCLU News.
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8: This is On Point. I'm Meghna Chakrabarty. Dr. David Glosser's American story begins in the late 1800s in the village of Antipol in what is now Belarus. It was there where David's great-grandfather, Wulfliebe Glosser, his wife, and their eight children scraped by to survive.
9: My great-grandfather was a combination of subsistence farming and food market operating in the town square and so forth, just struggling to get along. Desperately poor family, you know, living in basically a hovel.
8: In the late 19th century, Antipol was within the Russian Empire, and surging Russian nationalism led to anti-Jewish pogroms that swept across Imperial Russia.
9: Times were difficult in the Russian Empire, and there was a great deal in scapegoating of minority populations. was one of the classic ways that that besieged governments have of distracting their population, of finding somebody to blame for the problems of the country.
8: David says it's really no different from the anti-immigrant scapegoating he sees going on right now in the United States, led by White House Deputy Chief of Staff Stephen Miller.
7: Who's going to stand up and say the cartels are gone, the criminal migrants are gone, the gangs are gone, America is for Americans and Americans only?
8: That was Miller in 2025. Miller is the chief architect of the Trump administration's shutdown of immigration to this country, both illegal and legal. And it was a Miller-style rhetoric more than a century ago that led to years of anti-Jewish rioting in Russia. By 1903, seeing no future for himself or his family in Antipol, Wolf Lieb Glosser, like millions of other Jews, was forced to flee.
9: My great-grandfather decided to leave, and he was able to cobble together enough rubles to be able to go, along with many thousands of other people from all different nationalities, to find their way to America.
8: Wolf Lieb Glosser set foot on Ellis Island on January 7th, 1903.
9: When he came in, of course, he didn't speak any English, and I think he had the equivalent of about $7 in his pocket.
8: Again, David says the echoes are strong. Wolf Lieb Glosser was poor. He had no formal education, couldn't speak a word of English. Exactly the kind of immigrant that Stephen Miller these days says are incapable of assimilating into American life.
22: Yes, and even worse than that, you end up with what our founding fathers feared the most, which is that you have foreign immigrants who become advocates, not for this country, but the country that they left. So the further away in culture you go and the larger in number you go, by definition, the greater challenge it poses to assimilation.
8: Assimilation. What a fascinating and fraught word in American history. You hear Miller there saying that fusing into American life becomes even harder for immigrants when they come from far away and in great numbers. And how do those numbers swell? Well, by one of the policies that Miller hates the most, what he calls chain migration.
10: Individuals right now who are receiving green cards, they can bring in, say, an elderly relative who can immediately go on to public assistance if they become unable to support themselves financially. And then that person can bring in a relative who can bring in a relative who can bring in a relative. And that's why they call it chain migration.
8: Chain migration is more commonly known as family-based migration. Now, Stephen Miller might view the Glossers as an example or a part of this massive destabilizing throng because, you guessed it, Wolf Lieb Glosser came to this country in 1903 via chain migration. David Glosser says that Wolf Lieb's brother was already in the United States before 1903 and told him to come. And then Wolf Lieb turned around and brought his family.
9: Anyway, then one by one, my great-grandfather started to bring over the family. And one by one, the boys came over. And it was a chain migration.
8: The Glossers eventually moved to Johnstown, Pennsylvania. There, one side of the family went into the junk business, the other into retail, starting off with a pushcart. Eventually, they opened Glosser Brothers Incorporated, a large chain of supermarkets and discount department stores that flourished in Johnstown for 70 years. That's where David Glosser grew up.
9: The business grew, and over the decades, employed thousands of people in Johnstown, put a lot of bread on the table and a lot of families, put a lot of kids through college, built a lot of charitable works in the city. It was good times. And in turn, we and all the other millions of immigrants like us who built America.
8: David's story is a familiar one. The story of immigrants who become part of the American fabric, who bring multi-generational success to this country. And yet, Stephen Miller insists on believing that immigrants bring problems that stay with their unassimilated children, grandchildren, and beyond.
22: Not only is the first generation unsuccessful, but you see persistent issues in every subsequent generation. So you see consistent high rates of welfare use, consistent high rates of criminal activity, consistent failures to assimilate. But this shouldn't be a surprise, Will. It's just common sense.
8: But is it really, Mr. Miller? Is it really common sense? Because
21: If that were truly the case, then Stephen Miller himself should be one of those welfare-wasting, unassimilated subsequent generations. Because, you see, Stephen Miller's mother, Miriam, was born Miriam Glosser. Dr. David Glosser is her brother, and he's Stephen Miller's uncle, meaning that Wolfliebe Glosser's story of fleeing Antipol for refuge in the United States is Stephen Miller's story, too. David Glosser first wrote about this in Politico back in 2018, and he wrote about his dismay that his nephew is, quote, the architect of immigration policies that repudiate the very foundation of our family's life in this country. He also calls Miller a hypocrite, because, recall, his great-grandfather Wolfliebe got out of Antipol. A few decades later, the Einsatzgruppen stormed the village. They were the Nazi paramilitary death squads, and when they arrived in Antipol, they killed all the Jews there. David told CNN,
11: everybody else who didn't make it, they were all swept away in the Holocaust and dead.
12: You're saying the hypocrisy...
11: Well, let's put it simply. Had we not been able to enter America when we did, Stephen Miller would never exist.
21: America is a nation of immigrants. That makes immigration the basis of what this country is and a battleground over who we wish to be. Conflict has always been part of that picture. So today, I want to focus on a resurgent part of that conflict, that question of assimilation. Stephen Miller and others on the far right insist that many immigrants just refuse to assimilate. But on the far left, assimilation is summarily rejected as cultural erasure. Real life, of course, and immigrants' real views span the broad spectrum in between. So let's talk about that. And in order to do so, Nancy Foner joins us. She's a distinguished emerita professor of sociology at Hunter College and also author of books on immigration, including Immigration, How the Past Shapes the Present. Professor Foner, welcome to On Point.
14: Oh, delighted to be here. Thank you very much.
21: So tell me, first of all, this word assimilation, for you in the course of your scholarship, like, what is that meant to you? What do you think it actually means in the American context?
14: Well, broadly speaking, it's usually referred to as a process by which immigrants and their descendants integrate into the dominant culture of the U.S. There are other definitions, but I think that's a widely understood one. But there are aspects, I don't know if you want me to talk about that now. I think that laying out how we think about assimilation, it's important to make a number of points. So one is that assimilation is not an all or nothing situation. Mm-hmm. You can assimilate in many ways while also holding on to many home country cultural beliefs and practices. It's, in fact, not realistic to expect immigrants to abandon their former cultural patterns altogether if they've come as adults, which many do, right? To come in your 20s and your 30s. And they don't hold on to they hold on to some of their cultural beliefs and values and practices. Plus, home country cultural practices and beliefs inevitably change in many ways as immigrants make their lives in the U.S. And I think it's a nice way of putting it that assimilation is what happens when you're doing other things. I mean, you don't consciously say, I want to assimilate. It's because you're living your life in the U.S., you're working, you're meeting people from other groups. In the case that you're often going to school. And so in the process of doing those things, you adopt or become familiar with American culture in the U.S. And you change because you're moving to a new society. You're faced with new constraints, new barriers, new opportunities. It's not a conscious process. The other thing about assimilation that I think it's important to emphasize is that largely it's a second generation experience. Yes. That is, the children of immigrants born in the U.S., because they are born here. They have birthright citizenship. They are literally American citizens from the day that they were born, and they live their whole lives here. Well, at least, you know, they go to school here. They live in neighborhoods increasingly that have people other than those from their parents' country of origin. And it's among the second generation who are most likely to more fully assimilate, unlike what Stephen Miller said, right, which it persists across the generations. That's simply not true, okay, because right. Among the second and increasingly third generation, they're fully Americans. They may be hyphenated Americans because they do often still face barriers on the basis of their ethnic origins or their race. But culturally, they become more American, more committed right. to America. Another point
8: well,
14: I just want
8: well,
14: to make.
8: Well, Professor, Professor Foner, I'm going to let you make that point when we come back from the break because we just got about 20 seconds here before I got to get us to that break. Folks, we're talking today about what assimilation actually is, what it actually means in this country, and specifically what it means to immigrants to this country right now. Their definitions are quite broad, and we'll hear a lot more of those when we come back. This is On Point.

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5: The federal defense budget headed to the Senate includes a clause to take some state land to help controversial oil production on the Gaviota Coast. And some Ventura County libraries aren't just serving up books to kids this summer, they're serving up meals. 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
6: Today Explained, Sean Roms from here in Washington, D.C., outside the National Building Museum, where I'm actually standing next to the most popular hot dog cart in the city. It's called Shysters. And we're here today because it's the summer, and hot dog is a classic summer food. Americans eat something like 20 billion hot dogs a year, but we wanted to figure out what the best hot dog is. So we're going to ask some customers.
7: Good bun is like number one. Also, don't cheap it out on like the beef.
8: I don't eat meat, so I'd have to go with a delicious vegan dog.
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10: I would want to see ketchup.
6: Just ketchup?
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12: So to me, a hot dog is about the experience with the people.
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12: Exactly.
6: We're going to ask celebrity chef Jose Andres, who recently tried to figure out what the best hot dog is, for his opinion on Today Explained from Vox.
13: Live from NPR News in Washington, I'm Ryland Barton. Iran targeted American strongholds around the Persian Gulf while the U.S. bombarded Iranian military sites today as the two countries showed no signs of backing away from the war. The conflict continues to choke off shipping traffic through the Strait of Hormuz, sending oil prices higher. President Trump says the U.S. and Iran are currently in negotiations.
14: But we are talking to them. I think they're being serious. I think they are being by far the most serious that we've seen them, but that doesn't mean we get there. We'll see what happens.
13: U.S. embassies in the Middle East began alerting Americans in the region that options to leave could become more limited. Iran's Revolutionary Guard advised residents of neighboring countries to stay away from bases with U.S. troops. President Trump is set to attend the annual White House Correspondents' Dinner tonight. As NPR's Tamara Keith reports, it's a redo after the original dinner was interrupted by a gunman.
15: The annual dinner is a celebration of the free press that traditionally includes an acknowledgement of the often strained relationship between presidents and the press that covers them. But strained doesn't even begin to capture the all-out war Trump has waged on journalists since returning to the White House. That includes threats, regulatory actions, numerous lawsuits, punishing news organizations for editorial decisions, as well as frequent personal insults. The first dinner was interrupted before his speech, but Trump said he had planned to be rough on the press. The redo is at a smaller venue with tighter security arrangements. Tamara Keith, NPR News.
13: A 16-year-old in Georgia is awaiting sentencing after pleading guilty today to killing four people and injuring several others in a shooting at his high school nearly 2 years ago. Shemaine Cruz of member station WABE reports.
16: Colt Gray was charged as an adult with malice murder, weapons violations, and cruelty to children for the September 2024 shooting at Appalachie High School northeast of Atlanta. He faces a minimum sentence of life in prison, but it's up to the judge to decide whether he should be eligible for parole. Family members of the victim say that while adults around him missed multiple warning signs, the teen is the one who decided to bring the gun to school and to pull the trigger. The teen's father, Colin Gray, was convicted of second-degree murder in March for giving his son the gun used in the shooting as a Christmas present. The father and son are expected to be sentenced separately next week. For NPR News, I'm Shemaine Cruz in Atlanta.
13: Skydance-owned Paramount has agreed to delay closing its $81 billion buyout of Warner Brothers Discovery well into next year. The move comes as a judge continues to consider a challenge from 12 states seeking to block the deal altogether. The states allege the merger would extinguish competition in Hollywood and lead to fewer choices for consumers. You're listening to NPR News from Washington. Canadian officials are celebrating a new U.S.-Canada bridge over the Detroit River. The span is expected to improve trade on both sides of the border and give travelers another route between the neighboring countries. A ribbon cutting with speeches took place today before the Gordie Howe International Bridge opens up to vehicle traffic. U.S. and Michigan officials were not invited after President Trump announced 50% tariffs on Canadian goods this week. A soloist sang "O Canada," but the Star-Spangled Banner was not performed. This summer has been so hot that important marine ecosystems in Florida are being impacted. Sean Canan from member station WMNF reports there's already evidence of coral bleaching in the Florida Keys.
17: Bleaching occurs when corals lose the algae that live within their tissues. That happens when corals are stressed, for example, by high ocean temperatures. Bleached corals can recover, but if the stress lasts long enough, they could die. Corey Credit, a professor of marine science and biology at Eckerd College in St. Petersburg, says this year's El Nino is causing warmer than usual ocean waters near Florida.
18: It's likely that the rest of the summer, that water will continue to warm. And unfortunately, the future predictions for bleaching is elevated.
17: Credit says it is difficult for corals to recover from repeated threats, including pollution, disease, and bleaching. For NPR News, I'm Sean Canan in Tampa.
13: Former President Barack Obama surprised the WNBA All-Stars at their practice at his new presidential center. Obama walked in from a side door, much to the surprise of the 22 All-Stars. They were the first pro athletes to use the basketball court at the center, which opened in June. It's NPR.
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24: Jose Andres, internationally beloved chef, humanitarian, men's World Cup champion fan, and author of the new book Spain My Way, Eat, Drink, and Cook Like a Spaniard. And Spain is where his hot dog journey begins.
25: Okay, I had a hot dog in Spain when I was younger. We call them perritos calientes. Perrito will be little dog, and caliente hot. And in my early lives, I remember I loved them with ketchup. And you could argue that a hot dog is the perfect way to say how old are you, because it seems in the early days of your life, you prefer it with the sweeter ketchup. And as you grow older, you prefer it with a more deep, harsh mustard. But your question is, do you remember your first hot dog in America? And the answer is, yeah. 1990, and I arrived in New York sailing in a tall ship in the Spanish Navy. 4 masts, 300 crew members sailing across the Atlantic Ocean for 6 months. True adventure, sailing in the open ocean, port to port. And I arrive on a glorious day under the Verrazano Bridge, Lady Liberty, Ellis Island, and we dock on the west side, very close to 30th Street. Back in the day, we will get $60 per port that was paid, the Navy would pay every sailor, $60. And I remember walking that 30th Street, just coming off the boat and seeing my first hot dog cart, maybe arriving 8th or 9th Avenue. And I'm there, and it's like 99 cents, I think, I remember, were the price at the time. And I'm like, I can buy 60 hot dogs. They ask me, what do you want? And I say, I want everything. When you don't know the answer, you just ask for everything. And they put everything on the hot dog, and was this, that sauerkraut, like an onion, like in a tomato thing, and the mustard. And they had this relish of cucumber too. I put everything there. And I remember I had like 3 or 4. This is the days I was beautifully skinny, taller than the trees, blonde hair and blue eyes, which I don't know what purpose serves to explain you my favorite hot dog, but what I'm only trying to tell you, I fall in love with the hot dog, and I think the hot dog fall in love with me.
0: America stole the hot dog from Germany, drew inspiration from Germany. What makes it, you think, such an enduring American standard?
25: Well, I don't think America stole anything from anything. Hot dogs, without a doubt, are part of the creation of America as a country in a moment that everybody, you know, working hard, working long hours, new country, new ways, very open. America has been, for me, always a very creative country. Like you go to any American restaurant, American chefs, my God, I was always fascinated how they can mix any sauce or any ingredient from anywhere, make a dish, and the dish is amazing. Why? Because in America, this freedom that America gave to the Native Americans were here, but anybody that came from a nation of immigrants, the freedom that everybody had to be bringing who they were, but also be free to try new things and mix new things, is what the melting pot of America has become, one of the very unique places in the world for culinary, where nobody was afraid of, obviously, maintaining tradition, but also to say, you know, if we mix A with B with C, actually it works. And guess, let me tell you, it does work. So hot dog, I think, just became the spirit of America. I think hot dog, obviously, it's a great American thing that then you could argue is better hot dogs, worse hot dogs, better buns, worse buns, better ketchup, worse ketchup. But anyway, I think a hot dog in the heart of Fifth Avenue walking down Manhattan is just an amazing experience that everybody at least has to do once in their lifetime.
0: You know, you're talking about pork sausages. Obviously, pork sausages, you could say, not the healthiest food in the world. There's a whole saying about how you don't want to see what goes into a pork sausage. I was eventually taken by that, and I started eating these Beyond Meat sausages. Now I hardly even eat those because I'm worried about my health. Do you care about the unhealthiness of a hot dog, of a sausage?
25: Whoa. What was the question? My brain just moved away. I was salivating with the thinking of the hot dog, and we are having this conversation. And I don't have hot dogs around me. This is no way to do a podcast, man. What kind of podcast is this? Well, where are my hot dogs, Sean Dog? Why they call you Sean Dog? I mean, get that out of here. You're not living to your name, man. You're not living to your name. Okay, so repeat the question. What was the question?
0: What do you say to people who tell you, Jose, I don't eat hot dogs. That's unhealthy. I want to eat a lean piece of meat or vegetables.
25: Okay. Sometimes we forget that the healthy part sometimes doesn't have anything to do with the food itself. Even I will argue that, yes, some things are more healthy than others, but the issue is about the quantity we eat. It's always about the quantity. Listen.
0: True.
25: Nobody eats healthier than me. And I am overweight. Healthy food doesn't equal you're a healthy person. The quantity you eat is the most important. I'm working on it. And your lifestyle. And do you do sports? Obviously, yes. Yes, we need to eat better. We need to be healthier. We need to be eating more lentils. We need to be eating more chickpeas. I do eat a ton of them. More vegetables. A ton of it. More fish. A ton of it. More grains. A ton of them. And we need to make sure that people have access to those. Because you realize that to be poor sometimes is expensive. People that live in low-income areas have less access to good, fresh food that actually it's affordable. So, a hot dog in the right measure, at the right time, it's also part of a good diet. So let's not demonize things for the sake of demonizing them. Everything has its time and everything has its moment. And I'm Jose Andres, and I endorse this message.
0: Okay, so it sounds like you would encourage people to live healthy lives, but that doesn't need to exclude you from eating an occasional hot dog. And luckily for Americans, there are regional hot dogs throughout this country, and lots of people putting a particular spin on this classic. And you recently ate many of them in a sort of competition for Wirecutter in which you chose your favorite hot dog this country has to offer.
2: Today, we're lining up 8 regional hot dogs, bracket style, to see which one takes the title. This is Wirecutter Taste Test.
0: I mean, you tried New York dogs, Chicago dogs, Detroit dogs, Cincinnati, West Virginia, Kansas City, Arizona. There were a lot of toppings involved.
2: Yellow mustard, Chicago-style relish, diced onions, tomatoes, pickle spears, sport peppers, and celery salt. Sauerkraut, Swiss cheese, Thousand Island dressing, and caraway seeds.
0: Do you think there's such thing as too many toppings on a hot dog?
25: I don't think it's too many toppings. Obviously, sometimes I like the purity of it. If the hot dog is an exceptional one, that sometimes they are local from your local butcher and they are delicious. If you are able to grill them in an open fire, in a charcoal, don't tell me, but that exponentially already increases how good that hot dog is going to be. And if you have a bun that is really, really warm and really even crispy, I like put a little bit of olive oil on mine and then grill it over the open charcoal. And when the hot dog is of amazing quality, call it hot dog, call it Ratsburg, call it a bigger sausage, and you put it on the bun and the bun is hot and the sausage is great, you could argue that with nothing, that bite of the bread with the sausage alone, with a little of the fat that renders on the bun, to me is going to be fascinating. So this is pure minimalism on a hot dog. But you have to be hardcore to go that way. The bun has to be exceptional and the dog has to be exceptional.
0: Okay, I'm going to do a drum roll now. Which was your favorite hot dog that you tried with the Wirecutter and thus America's best hot dog?
25: At the end of all the hot dogs, I think, if I remember well, I bought it for the Seattle style hot dog. And was like cream cheese.
0: That's right.
25: And was the onions and was the mustard and had jalapenos. And I don't know, man. I think it was that grassy, herb-like aroma of the jalapenos with the touch of spiciness. And I'm not a spicy lover per se, but the right amount, I love it. It's like it was lifting up my taste buds, right? So this one, the right proportions, this one, I don't know who was going to say that kind of cream cheese kind of was going to make it the winner. Even it didn't take away from anything. It was the perfect ambassador. It was like a diplomat. So for me, that's the one that I love the most.
24: Do you disagree with Jose Andres and his Seattle dog? How dare you? Just joshing. So does the hot dog vendor you're going to hear from next on Today Explained.
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23: Andy, do you like hot dogs?
26: Hot dog.
23: Yeah?
6: Today Explained is back. I'm here with producer Kelly. We're walking in Northwest Washington, D.C., looking for a hot dog cart. Oh my gosh, I think I see the guy. He's easy to spot because he's a hot dog vendor wearing slacks, a white shirt and a tie in D.C. summer. They call it the swamp, folks. So are you going to start moving?
27: Sure. So I'm going to go down to about 4th and G Streets. So we're at about the midpoint from my commercial kitchen to where I'm going.
6: I do not see a car. You are just pushing this, you know, silver hot dog cart, the kind you'd see on a street corner, instead of towing it.
27: This is in part a performance art piece, and so I am quite literally throwing my back into the performance.
6: That's a beautiful thing. And you're wearing slacks, Oxfords, white shirt, red tie.
27: And anything less would be cheating. I'm Isaac Stein. I'm 32 years old. I live right here in Washington, D.C., and as my day job, I am a tax lawyer for the IRS Office of Chief Counsel, writing retirement plan regulations.
6: And your side hustle is?
27: I am a part-time hot dog salesman.
6: And you go by Shysters?
27: Absolutely.
6: So let's talk about how this all starts for you. I believe it's during a bit of a break in your 9-to-5, maybe a forced break.
27: So this is in part a childhood dream of something that I had wanted to do since I was in 7th grade, and I operated the concession booth at a community event where the teachers from my middle school played against the imitation version of the Harlem Globetrotters. And I just had so much fun selling chips and soda, and I was way more interested in that than the actual game, that I knew that I wanted to do something like this later in life.
6: Okay.
27: Then, after I moved here, I made the decision in June of last year to just get this. I had just been thinking about it repeatedly, so I did. And it took me several months to get the cart and all the permits in order. And then I was up and running by late September of last year. And then I was furloughed on October 8th. So I was operating before the shutdown, but during the shutdown I was operating full time, and now it's back to operating the way it was intended, which is as a weekend project.
9: Are you what they call DC famous?
27: I would consider myself a solid D-lister at this point.
9: People are saying hello to you from their BMWs. Oh, it's a Mazda. I'm sorry, it's a Mazda. Tell us about the nostalgia you're channeling. My early memories of hot dogs were growing up in Toronto, going to carts like yours, and the signature in Toronto is that it's like, you have more friends.
10: How are you? Good to see you, buddy. Yeah!
9: Is this what it's like for you usually when you walk? I think you've been recognized like a half dozen times in three blocks.
27: I just get hyped up when people are stoked on my concept or about hot dogs.
11: So, yeah.
27: Hey, thank you.
9: See what I mean? Oh,
27: that's
9: my gosh.
27: Very kind. Thank you.
9: Every
12: D-list celebrity, but everybody knows who you are.
9: Okay, I think I'm going to elevate you from D-list to C-list Washington, D.C. celebrity, if you don't mind.
27: That's very kind.
9: Okay, you were talking about nostalgia before we were interrupted by your fan club, and I want to ask you what that nostalgia is for. I mean, when I think about like my early hot dogs, it was in Toronto from carts like yours, where I think Toronto's signature is just having like a million condiments, everything from bacon bits to banana peppers to pickles to mayo to hot sauce to barbecue sauce to hot mustard, whatever. Anything you want, everything the light touches, Simba, you can put on your hot dog. What is it for you? What nostalgia are you pointing this card at?
27: So the piece that's my own is my childhood memories of hot dogs on the grill. For other folks, I'm trying to, with a bit of a modern twist with the bun, uh-huh. I'm trying to recreate 1960s New York with the
9: uh-huh.
27: food.
9: And are you from New York?
27: I'm from fake New York, so I'm from suburban Connecticut.
9: Fair.
27: Hot dogs are an emotional food. I mean, that's part of why I picked it in the first place. Everyone has their own connection to it. So I can, I've made this cart based on what inspires me and my specific idea, but people will experience it in their own way, and that really makes me happy.
9: What are your go-to condiments? This isn't a very big cart as carts go. I imagine there aren't that many.
27: I have relish, ketchup, mustard, pickled onions, jardiniera, which is Chicago-style pickled vegetables and kind of a spicy oil. So what I call the correct hot dog, and normally I thank my customers for their compliance when they order it, which is mustard and sauerkraut.
9: And nothing else?
27: And nothing else. That's it.
9: If producer Kelly were a little bit closer to the mic, I know she'd say something like, what about ketchup?
27: I think ketchup, so I mean, the harshest I'll be is to say that, in my view, ketchup, which on a hot dog is something analogous to a speeding ticket. I mean, pay your $50 and just move on. Something like mayonnaise, on the other hand, is just such sensory hell. I mean, this is, in my view, capital murder on a hot dog.
9: Well, we're coming off talking to Chef Jose Andres, another DC food celebrity, and he recently, with the wire cutter, tried to determine which is the best hot dog in the country. And I have terrible news for you, and maybe you know this as a hot dog aficionado, but he chose the Seattle dog, Isaac. And the Seattle dog features some ingredients that you don't even carry in there. Cream cheese, I believe slathered on, caramelized onions, which I don't believe you mentioned, and jalapenos. And I gotta ask, as someone who thinks there's a right way to do a hot dog, what do you make of Chef Jose Andres choosing that as his favorite in the country?
27: So I really want to emphasize that Jose Andres, I respect this gentleman. He's a good man. He's a very kind man. He's also been locally very kind. He served food to federal workers during the shutdown, and I think he's just an all-around excellent individual. However, I would say on this specific issue, he is absolutely dead wrong. I would say that the onions and the jalapenos, that could work, doesn't bother me, but this cream cheese does not belong on a hot dog at all.
9: Can I tell you his rebuttal to you? Because we thought you might say that, so we asked him what he would say to you if
27: sure.
9: you said that.
27: Sure, I'm interested.
25: Humanity has, through thousands of years, moved forward because always somebody began doing something different. We went from eating raw meat to start cooking the meat when we controlled fire. We began not only controlling the fire and cooking the meat, but we began curing the meat. I'm guessing that the people that were eating the mammoth, they were making mammoth steaks. In the moment someone began curing it or smoking it or brining, someone told them, blasphemy, we used to eat the bisons raw and now you're cooking them, blasphemy. If every time humanity moved something forward, we would say blasphemy, we wouldn't be here.
27: Overall, I'd say all of these are fair points. My main response is there's the old maxim, if it ain't broke, don't fix it. On one hand, we need to evolve past eating raw mammoth meat. On the other hand, after we've discovered fire, there's not really much more to do with it.
11: Jose Andreas said that if you have the best hot dog in the city and we're the nation's capital, then you have the best hot dog in America.
9: Your thoughts?
27: I appreciate the sequence of logic, but I cannot claim that title.
6: Kelly, at long last, we have our hot dogs. Yours has ketchup and mustard. Mine has mustard and sauerkraut.
13: The correct way.
6: What are your thoughts? You were admiring the bun, I believe.
13: The bun is so glossy and beautiful. It's not your traditional hot dog bun that comes out of a bag at the store. It's so pretty.
6: You ready to try these things?
13: Yeah.
6: Here, cheers.
13: Cheers.
6: I'm not going to get your ketchup, though.
13: Oh.
0: Kelly made the show today with help from Abhishai Artsy, Gabriel Donatov, and Patrick Boyd. The rest of the team, Danielle Hewitt, Ariana Spuru, Dustin DeSoto, David Tadashore, Heidi Mawagdi, Miles Bryan, Peter Balanon Rosen, Noel King, MGMT, Amin Al-Sadi, Jolie Myers, Miranda Kennedy, Music, Breakmaster Cylinder. I'm Sean Ramos for him. Today Explains is distributed by WNYC. The show is part of Vox.
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16: This is Bird Note. To the untrained eye, the osprey looks just like a bird of prey should. Talons, hooked beak, vivid yellow eyes. But it also has some characteristics that make it truly unique among raptors, especially when catching fish. In common with most raptors, it has four long toes, three in front and one in back. As the bird reaches for a fish, its outer front toe swivels to the rear, giving it two grasping talons, front and back. And those toes are lined with short, stiff spikes for extra grip. The osprey's nostrils shut tight as it hits the water. Then, as it ascends, it shakes itself off, shedding water easily thanks to its oily feathers. In fact, it's the only raptor that has this oily plumage. Its long, slender, arched wings help the osprey get clear of the water, too, as it takes flight with the fish's head facing the front, the most aerodynamically efficient position. This osprey we see today, just one species worldwide, has changed little since tens of millions of years ago, when its ancestors diverged onto a unique evolutionary track, distinct from eagles and hawks, suggesting that over this period, it has remained particularly well-suited to its environment, thanks to these adaptations. For Bird Note, I'm Michael Stein. 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
7: These accounts are potentially a political win for the Trump administration and beneficial for many families in the United States. 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And right now, it doesn't seem so. And the question is why.
8: I'm Zolan Cano Youngs. 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
8: From The New York Times, I'm Zolan Cano Youngs, filling in as host. And this is The Daily.
18: I want to stand next to these soon-to-be very rich people.
8: Earlier this month, in the Oval Office, surrounded by kids, President Trump rang a ceremonial bell to open the stock market.
18: So today, with the ringing of the opening bell for the stock market, those accounts will now begin to grow right along with our booming economy.
8: He announced the start of so-called Trump accounts, a new investment device that could eventually address the nation's wealth gap.
18: We're giving this money to children so they can have a good life. Very early on, they can have a good life.
8: Today, my colleague Claire Kane Miller on how these accounts actually work, why they have bipartisan support, and why, even weeks after their launch, so many Americans have yet to sign up for free money. It's Friday, July 24th. Hello, Claire.
7: Hi.
8: I'm so glad that you could join us today, because when we talk about Trump's signature piece of legislation of this second term, what he calls the Big Beautiful Bill, we typically talk about tax cuts, we talk about ICE funding, hiring Border Patrol agents. But tucked into this enormous piece of legislation is an initiative that I know you have been focusing on, and that's Trump accounts. Claire, as someone who covers families and the public policy that affects them, can you tell me where this idea came from, this idea of Trump-branded investment accounts for children? Where do we start here?
7: Sure. So the general idea is that babies and children can start investing in the stock market. And babies born during Trump's second term get $1,000 from the federal government to do so. The idea is actually decades old. It's trying to address the fact that many Americans aren't in the stock market at all. And so they're missing out on that wealth building. And it contributes to a wealth gap between, you know, kids from poor and rich families, kids from Black and Latino families and white families. And so the general idea is try to shrink that to give everyone a chance to invest starting when they're really young so that they have more time for that investment to compound and grow.
8: And this is essentially free money. People don't need to pay for this. This is just money that's out there that they can take advantage of.
7: That's right. All they need to do is open a Trump account. And the idea, interestingly to me, has bipartisan support. Both Democrats and Republicans have supported the general idea. They might disagree on some of the specifics of how the policy works. But the idea of allowing children to start investing in the stock market when they're young appeals to both parties. And it's one that people have been trying to get in to the mainstream for decades now.
8: That's interesting.
7: More recently, there were two bills, one from the right and one from the left, trying to start these accounts. One was from Cory Booker, a Democrat, who proposed the idea of baby bonds, where all babies would get a certain amount and then babies born in low-income families would get even more to try to close that wealth gap. And then another idea came from someone on the opposite side of the aisle, Ted Cruz, who proposed an idea that looks very much like the version of Trump accounts that we now have in this bill. And I think it reflects something that I've been observing covering family policy, which is that politicians in general talk about the importance of family. They talk a lot about family values. But in general, Democrats have been more willing to invest government resources in family policies, things like paid family leave or universal childcare or an expanded child tax credit. More recently, though, Republicans have been more willing to do that, realizing that if they want to address some of their priorities, like banning abortions and increasing fertility, that working families might need some help.
3: Now, how did this idea then get on the president's radar?
7: So there's a group called Invest America that had this idea. And from what I understand, it appealed to people in the administration for two main reasons.
3: Okay.
7: One is that it relies on the free markets to grow money for Americans. Instead of just government handouts, though babies born in his second term do get the $1,000, it's mostly about the compounding returns from the stock market instead of using taxpayer money to support families and children.
3: Mm.
7: A second reason is that it gives people choice on how they spend the money. Republicans have generally been opposed to family policies that only provide for one way of caring for children. For example, subsidized childcare, which some worry encourages parents to work outside the home. Instead, they prefer policies that provide choice.
3: Okay, Claire, you started to get into this, but what is the idea exactly? What are these accounts? What's the process for it?
7: So anyone under 18 can have an account opened in their name. The law says that the money must be invested in low-cost index funds, which basically means that for minimal fees, they're accessing the broad stock market. If children are born since January 1st, 2025, and they have an account open in their name, they'll automatically get the $1,000 from the federal government. And families, friends, employers can donate. Also, philanthropists can. So the Dells, behind the Dell computer fortune, have donated $250 to most children who aren't eligible for that $1,000 from the federal government to try to seed these accounts.
3: Wow.
7: And parents could have checked a box on their tax forms in April to open these accounts, or they can go to irs.gov and get a tax form. And a new thing is that when parents of newborns register for their social security number at the hospital, they will also get a chance to open a Trump account for their baby.
3: Okay.
7: When the child is 18, they then become an IRA, which is essentially an account that can only be used for certain purposes: retirement, college, buying a first home, things like that. If someone tries to withdraw money from the account for a different purpose, they're assessed a penalty.
3: Fascinating. Okay. So, Claire, you mentioned that in part, one goal of this is to address the wealth gap, right?
7: Right.
3: I just want to take a step back here. What exactly is the difference between the wealth gap and the income gap?
7: So we've heard a lot about income inequality in the United States, which is the vast difference between what the lowest paid workers earn each year and what the highest paid workers like CEOs and billionaires earn. That's about how much you earn from your job. But wealth refers to savings and assets. These are like retirement accounts, a brokerage account with your savings in it, the house that you own. So the gap between the least wealthy Americans and the most wealthy Americans is even larger than the gap in how much they earn. And this matters for things like eventually retiring or paying for college, but it also matters in an important day-to-day way because having these kind of savings provides a buffer. If your car breaks down, if you have an unexpected healthcare expense and you have no savings, that's an incredible stress for your family.
3: Yeah.
7: That can plunge you into poverty. And research has found that even just knowing that a family has some savings like that can decrease the stress in the family even when there's not a financial emergency. And so the thing about

0: program would maybe benefit the most, the people least likely to invest in the pass, no?
1: That's right. So there are a few challenges there. The Trump administration does emphasize that families across the income spectrum have opened accounts. But the way that many families did it, first of all, was by checking a box on their tax returns in April. And there are families, many families in America, who don't earn enough to pay income taxes.
0: Okay, so that's one hurdle.
1: That's right? One hurdle. Another is the awareness. We had a survey by Public First that looked at who has heard about these accounts and then who really knows what they are. And it found that just 10% of the poorest families were even aware that these accounts existed.
0: What's going on here?
1: Well, to start, these accounts are new. And while parents have been able to sign up for them for a while, they only opened for investments on the 4th of July, so earlier this month.
0: Okay.
1: And the Trump administration has been really focused on just standing up the accounts, which happened in a very short period of time. They told me that they're now turning to outreach. There was a Super Bowl ad. They're putting up billboards in areas of the country that are underrepresented in signups. They're trying to incorporate some of this into public school curriculum, into hospitals where babies are born to tell parents about them. And there are some disagreements on the right about the goal of these accounts and how to talk about them. For example, the Treasury Secretary, Scott Bessent, who's been a huge proponent of these accounts.
2: I think it's a great thing. And
1: At one point on stage at a Breitbart News event, said that they were a backdoor to eventually privatizing Social Security.
2: Yeah, if all of a sudden these accounts grow and you have...
1: And then immediately had to walk that back.
3: It is a complement to Social Security, not a replacement. And, you know,
1: but there's another split on the right, too, which is that the populist wing of the party has become much more in favor of the government using its money to help families. But the more traditional Republicans who are hesitant to spend government money are not thrilled about the idea of a government handout in the form of these $1,000 contributions to babies born during his second term.
0: Mm.
1: Another goal, as we've been talking about, is to reduce the wealth gap. Yet, the way the law is written, unlike the policies that Democrats have proposed, actually restricts donors from choosing who gets money based on income. They cannot give money specifically to kids whose parents are below a certain income.
0: Okay.
1: And then there's also the goal of reducing the racial wealth gap. And what we know is that about 60% of Americans own stock, and they are more likely to be white, to have college degrees, and to earn high incomes. And so the stock market has now become the biggest driver of the racial wealth gap, which is the amount of savings and other wealth that Black and Hispanic people have versus white people. This is something that the Trump administration has talked about almost not at all.
0: You know, it strikes me as surprising that they would go out and sell a policy that has Trump's name on it as an equity policy, even if that might be part of the impact of it, addressing the racial wealth gap.
1: That's exactly right. So instead of talking about children who are poor, who are Black and Latino, who may not be able to access that wealth, they're just talking about how every American child should be able to get into the stock market.
0: It seems like they're still trying to figure out the right way to talk about this. But I guess the person at the center of this is the messenger, is President Trump. I do usually cover the White House, and I feel like we saw this just this week. President Trump traveled to Georgia. The White House had been billing this event as a speech that was going to be focused on Trump accounts. But President Trump took the stage.
4: Well, thank you very much, everybody. It's a special place. And
0: spoke for more than an hour and 20 minutes, and only 10 minutes of that was actually focused on this policy.
4: It's called the Trump accounts, and it's hot as a pistol.
0: It didn't take long for him to start talking about Iran, to start talking about Joe Biden.
4: Sleepy Joe Biden and the radical left Democrats. They're Democrats.
0: So then I guess I'm wondering, is the president himself a hurdle to this policy?
1: He is, in the sense that we're seeing from reporting that the Trump branding on these accounts is very polarizing. The official name is a 530A account. But right before the Republican tax bill was passed, the name was changed to Trump accounts. And this, it turns out, has been a turnoff for some of the parents who could be opening them for their children.
0: I do realize that the president has low approval numbers right now, that he's incredibly polarizing. But when we're talking about essentially free money being out there, I mean, that is pretty striking. So what could the government do to get over some of these hurdles and actually increase enrollment?
1: The biggest thing they could do, and this is according to researchers who have studied the way that these kinds of accounts work in other places, is auto-enroll children.
0: Okay.
1: In Maine and Oklahoma, when babies were automatically enrolled in accounts, giving parents the chance to opt out instead of forcing them to opt in, almost none of them did. There was 99% or 100% participation.
0: Wow. Seems like they should be doing auto-enrollment. Why aren't they doing it?
1: There are a few reasons. It's a huge task to take on for all the children in the United States. There is a small fee associated that the government has to pay with opening these accounts. There are also some privacy issues. There are laws about sharing information, identifying information across government agencies, which would need to be done between the IRS and the Social Security Administration. And another reason seems to be that despite these accounts being available to anyone under 18, they are most beneficial if you invest early,
0: right,
1: if you're a baby or a toddler when you start investing. And so there is some concern in the Trump administration about opening accounts that some families might never invest in, or which the children are older and they might not have as much time to see compounding returns.
0: Okay, so I'm hearing a couple different reasons. It seems like we've got some privacy laws, also some costs for auto enrollment that the administration would have to pay. But what's the cost of not doing these things and maintaining sort of the course as we've seen it thus far?
1: The risk is that it could do the reverse of what these are aimed at and actually widen the wealth gap. Because the parents who are financially sophisticated, who are already investing in the stock market on behalf of their children, who are hiring tax accountants to help them with their income taxes, those are the people who are going to sign up. The people who can afford to contribute to these, who maybe work for big white-collar employers who are also going to contribute. And if the poorer families, the ones who are not already in the stock market, are the ones who aren't signing up, these could end up widening the wealth gap instead of shrinking it. I will reiterate that the Trump administration has told me in several ways that reaching low-income families who would benefit most is a top priority. I don't think the goal here is to leave them out.
0: Right.
1: But as of now, those are the families with the least awareness and perhaps the least comfort with opening these accounts.
0: Well, Claire, thank you so much for breaking this down.
1: Thanks for having me.
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0: 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I'm Zolan Cano Youngs. 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
8: I'm Dr. Anthony Lizowitz, and this is Climate Connections. In Atlanta, an overgrown and neglected railroad corridor is becoming a shady walking and biking path. 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
9: And it's a way that people can get through 45 neighborhoods, either by bike or by foot, that is going to be completely shaded.
8: Greg Levine is executive director of the nonprofit Trees Atlanta, which manages the arboretum. He says the design incorporates both old-growth trees and new tree plantings. As climate change causes more extreme weather, these trees will help keep the city cool on hot days, and they'll filter stormwater when it rains. 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
9: In the evenings, you can hear insects. If you get there early in the morning, there's birds flying all around.
8: More than half of the arboretum has already been built, and signs, artwork, and docent-led tours on the path teach people about the trees and the ecosystem as they enjoy the winding oasis of greenery. Climate Connections is produced by the Yale Center for Environmental Communication. 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